For by grace you have been saved through faith, and that not of yourselves. It is the gift of God, not of works, lest anyone should boast. Family Radio.

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I will sing of the mercies of the Lord forever. With my mouth will I make known your faithfulness to all generations.

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1: If you have faith in Jesus Christ, you didn't conjure it up. That faith did not come forth or emerge from your state of spiritual death. For the first time, maybe that you really heard the gospel and responded favorably to it and embraced it, maybe you thought, well, I finally decided to believe in Jesus. No such thing. Saving faith is not the result of a human decision. It is the result of a divine gift. Let me remind you how Paul expressed that in his letter to the Ephesians. And you, he made alive, who were dead in trespasses and sins, in which you once walked according to the course of this world, according to the prince of the power of the air, according to the spirit who now works in the sons of disobedience, among whom we all once conducted ourselves in the lusts of our flesh, fulfilling the desires of the flesh and of the mind, and were by nature children of wrath just as the others. Do you hear what Paul is saying here? That God has made you alive. He's quickened you. That's the biblical language for regeneration. It is God who has made you born again. When? After you left the pigsty of the prodigal son and came home? No, while you were dead in sin and trespasses. While you were still following the course of this world, the prince of the power of the air, and obeying the lusts of your flesh, just like everybody else. While you were in that spiritually dead condition, God, in his unspeakable grace and mercy, visited your soul and brought you to spiritual life.
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angels we have heard on high. O come, Emmanuel. Joy to the world. Which one? Which Christ-centered Christmas carol is your favorite? Turn up the joy, because Christmas in July is almost here on Family Radio. 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

0: As we've seen this week, science is knowledge about the natural world we gain from our five senses. But this definition has been hijacked, so now many people think it's the search for natural explanations. This excludes God and the supernatural completely. But this isn't a scientific idea. When people start with this idea that there must be natural explanations for everything, they're appealing to naturalism, and that's a religious starting point. They assume there's no God or that he hasn't intervened in the world. You see, the creation-evolution battle isn't about the evidence. It's a battle between two foundations, God's word versus man's word.
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1: Father, I have sinned against heaven and before you. I am no longer worthy to be called your son. But the father said to his servants, bring quickly the best robe and put it on him, and put a ring on his hand and shoes on his feet, and bring the fattened calf and kill it, and let us eat and celebrate. For this my son was dead and is alive again. He was lost and is found. And they began to celebrate.

0: Hi, this is Dave Blomsterberg. I'm the COO here at Family Radio, and this is the monthly ministry update. And in studio, we have Tom Evans, our president and CEO. We have a special guest today as well from our sister company, Loam Entertainment, Chris Fenton. Exciting to be able to talk about a movie that's coming up that we want to speak about. We also want to just mention real quick, folks, that we have the Greatest Journey promotion that we've been talking about on air, and we want to make sure that everybody's fully aware of what this is going to be offering for so many children out there. We do this every year. It's a great opportunity. It's $6. That's all it takes is a $6 donation, and you are giving many children around the world an opportunity to receive God's Word. It's a great program. I'm sure you've heard a lot of our hosts talk about it already. You know, these people go out and they minister to these kids all over the world. It's a whole workbook that they get, and they're receiving the Bible in a form that they're able to read and digest, and it's just a wonderful opportunity. So we're so grateful because we've already had a lot of people that have come in to be able to support that, and we just ask for you to go to familyradio.org. And you can find out more about the Samaritan Purse's Greatest Journey promotion. In staying in the same lane and trying to reach the next generation, we have an opportunity to do that with our sister company, Loam Entertainment, and the new movie coming out, Bad Counselors, that's hitting theaters next Wednesday, July 22nd. I believe it's about 800 theaters that it's going to be out in. And in studio, we have Chris Fenton, who's the producer on that movie. So Tom and Chris, it'd be great if you could share with our listeners about Bad Counselors.
1: Yeah, it's a pleasure having you here, Chris. I mean, I think it's wonderful for us to kind of talk about what is Bad Counselors and why are we doing this?
2: Well, first of all, this is definitely not a call to action discussion. It's more one of just being grateful to the ministry and to Family Radio and to the listeners for giving us an opportunity to bring to life a form of content that we feel is really trumpeting the same thing that we all feel, which is really spreading God's word and reminding people of a life dedicated to faith. In fact, we had an opportunity here with a movie to both bring in essentially the people that are already believers, but also create a story that we feel is going to generate curiosity and intrigue among lots of audience members into joining us in this journey. And we're really excited about this movie. And we feel like a lot of people have been noticing it on a national level. And we're really trumpeting out there what Family Radio and the Ministry of Loam have already done.
1: So really, this is broader than just to Christians. It's really to both secular non-Christians as well as for Christians.
2: Yeah, we tried to balance that, which is difficult to do, but we created a family comedy that both sides of that equation can enjoy. But the important part about it is our two main characters who are wayward at the beginning of the story do find themselves on a journey where they do find redemption and actually are called into a life of faith and something that feels very organic and natural. It's not preachy. And we believe that's a way to actually draw a large audience into the idea of, hey, maybe this is something for me, without actually really pitching it hard on them.
1: We're not preaching at them necessarily. We're trying to tell a story of hope. You know, one of the main characters, he's a young man. He comes to almost to the end of his rope. And then finally, he looks to God. He looks to Christ. And I think that's a very poignant part of the film. I think that it's a fun film. And I think it's targeting people that may not necessarily even consider going to church or even thinking about Christianity, but yet here is a story that's fun. It is a fun story, and I think that's what makes it, I think, so powerful.
2: Well, the interesting point, too, is that, you know, if anybody is a moviegoer out there, they might recognize some of the faces in this, but we have Chris Klein, who plays Pastor Tom in the film, and he's somebody that can actually see himself in the two main characters that are wayward, because he himself, at one point, was the same way. And he found that higher calling, and he sees a real opportunity to bring these two individuals into that line with him. So it's something that I feel is needed out there in the storytelling world. We sort of have this, you know, a devoted faith-based content creation ecosystem out there that is speaking to people that are already of faith. But we felt like there was a real opportunity to open it up to others and bring more into that space.
1: I absolutely agree with you. I think that's really our calling. And even here at Family Radio, to enable people to discover the truth, to discover the Word of God and the truths that are there. And I think this is an opportunity. We're reaching out further out beyond our own boundaries of Family Radio. And I think that's absolutely critical. And the reason we're doing it, we are trying to spread the news of the gospel much further. And I think this film is a start to that.
2: Yeah, and once again, it's the gratefulness that myself and the 1,200 people involved in making this film is never ending. The fact that we were given the resources to do this was a dream come true, and it's something that we will always be grateful for. But on top of it, we're starting to see how successful it is. And once again, this isn't about telling people to go buy tickets and go to the theater. We've done a lot of the trumpeting of what we wanted to do already. We've been on national newscasts, podcasts, YouTube channels, you name it, talking about this film. We've had over 15 million people watch the trailer. And that trailer in 2 minutes literally shows a story of redemption of two people who found that greater calling and found their way into the world of faith in a movie that literally didn't look like that was the direction it was going. So we have created a curiosity factor, and we have created a magnet towards a better life for a lot of the younger generation out there that is trying to find what that is.
1: Mm. Well, we are talking about the fact that this film is really targeting a group of people that aren't normally, where films are not readily available for them. And that we're really trying to target, and we are targeting that age group. And I think that's, we're onto something. And I think that's something that we really want to try to lean into in order to provide an alternative content, wholesome and hope-filled. And I think that's really, I find that to be so encouraging, you know, that we are trying to move in that direction. So, yeah, I think this is going to be a fun film. A lot of people are, like, 15 million people have already seen the trailer. Is that true?
2: Yeah, well, the beauty of making a movie is that it creates all kinds of different content plays in terms of how people engage with finding out about it, being aware of it, engaging in bits and pieces of the story. And for those of you out there with kids or maybe grandkids, it's obvious that a lot of them don't listen maybe to AM or FM radio, but they're digesting content on, say, YouTube or on different forms of social media, or maybe through word of mouth, or maybe they go to the local theater and see the movie trailer play or whatever it is. But we're catching those eyeballs and we're catching that attention across the board on every part of the social media and media landscape that these kids engage in. And that's what makes me, and I know all of us, really excited. We're reaching the younger generation here, and that is so important, because I look at the way the world is today, and I can't think of any more constructive use of my time or your time or resources that have been given to us so generously.
1: Yeah, Chris, you're a dad. Dave, you're a dad and a grandfather. I'm a dad, and we see it. We see it playing out just in culture. And I think we're really, for those of you listening, we're really trying to attempt to reach this culture. Mm-hmm. And film is such a powerful medium. Why not use it? Why not use it faithfully? And I think that's an opportunity that we're leaning into. So, yeah. Chris, thank you for being with us. We'll be praying about those of you listening. Please be praying that God would use Bad Counselors in these films to reach this next generation.
3: I'm telling you, I did have an opportunity to see Bad Counselors, and it was so much fun. There was laughter, you know, for those that are Christians and believers, there's going to be some moments that you're going to be able to relate to it real well because of just going to camp counseling and so forth and just some of the material that's in it. And for those that aren't, it's just a very heartfelt movie that really gives you an opportunity to see how a couple people's lives get to be transformed. Thank you very much for your support, and have a wonderful day.
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0: great to have you along today. Thanks for listening to Family Radio. And Psalm 23:6 is your verse of the day. It says, "Surely goodness and mercy shall follow me all the days of my life, and I will dwell in the house of the Lord forever." Oh, yeah, what a comforting promise that God's goodness and his mercy are actively pursuing you and me every day. Wherever you go, God's goodness goes with you. It may not always be visible, and you may not always feel it, but it's there. And nothing can ever separate you from God's care. Today, tomorrow, for all eternity, his goodness and his mercy will follow you. And that's a promise you can count on.
1: Last Christmas, a child in a remote village received what looked like an ordinary shoebox. Inside were gifts, a few toys, some clothing, and a book. That shoebox became much more than a Christmas present for that child. It became the beginning of a transformed life. After receiving the gift, the child was invited to take part in the greatest journey. That's Samaritan Purse's 12-lesson discipleship program. There, they received a New Testament in their own language, learned the truth of the gospel, and were equipped to share the hope of Jesus with family and friends. 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
2: So many languages are spoken throughout the United States, but how can we share God's word, the Bible, in their native languages? 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Our guest, Troy Carl. He's the president of International Scripture Ministries, which is actually a partner of Family Radio and sharing the gospel to every people in every language throughout the world, but especially in the United States. 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
3: Yes, you too, Jenny. It's always a pleasure.
2: Yes. Well, Troy, I met you a couple months ago at actually the National Religious Broadcasters Convention. I was so excited because Family Radio has started a partnership with International Scripture Ministries on several of our stations' HD channels. And the thing that really stuck out to me was the impact that we are having on our listeners to our Nashville station through Amharic. It's an Ethiopian language that is broadcast through our HD channel to WFRW in Nashville. There was a wonderful testimony that said, "We are deeply grateful. The Bible is now broadcast 24/7 in Amharic. When we hear God's word in the language we first prayed in, it just strengthens us in a way that's hard to describe." And so we're just so encouraged that we're able to partner with you. But Troy, first tell us, what is International Scripture Ministries all about?
3: Well, that's an incredible testimony, too. I can just hear those all day long, Jenny.
2: Yes.
3: Well, International Scripture Ministry, we really are all about just one thing. We distribute the Bible in all the languages of the world because we believe that when people have the Bible in their heart language, their own language, the language their mother speaks to them in, something amazing happens. It becomes alive to them, and that truth becomes their truth, not just a truth, but it's their truth, and it's their word. We forget about that. All of the years before us and those who gave their lives, not only for translation, but also for distribution of the English Bible. What had to happen hundreds of years ago for you and I to just have 17, 18, 20 different versions and types of English Bible? People don't realize that many people in the world, they don't have a Bible in their own heart language. Or if it does exist, they don't know where they can get it. They don't know how to have access to it. And then the one that's most dear to my heart are those that didn't have an opportunity to go to school, Jenny. As much as some estimate, as much as 50% of the world cannot read proficiently. So we can go and give them a printed Bible, but they didn't have an opportunity to go to school and learn how to read the Bible in a way that they can understand it. So by providing it in audio, it's more like their culture, all of their tradition, their songs, their history. It's all passed down through storytelling. And so we call them oral people, but a lot of other languages, and believe it or not, English people we're much more oral people than we want to admit. That's why we listen to these podcasts, right? We love listening.
2: Yes, we love them. Hear the word.
3: That's right. So our partnership has just been amazing. International Scripture Ministries is about distributing the Bible. We have thousands of languages. Of course, we're focusing in our partnership with Family Radio on all those immigrants that speak these other languages that are right here among us. They're the people that we see, we pass by them, we do business with them, and yet we don't take the time to recognize who this person is, what language do they speak. And even if you don't know how to build a conversation with them, you know what I've learned? Hey, you're from Ethiopia? Do you speak Amharic? You live in Nashville? You're probably driving an Uber taking me from the B&A airport to, you know, Brentwood or Franklin, Tennessee.
2: Yes.
3: You're probably from Ethiopia working in an Uber. I know there's people listening right now. There might even be an Uber driver listening right now.
2: Yes.
3: How many people drive Uber that speak another language from another country? How many of them have you ever been able to share the gospel with? Well, maybe you don't know how to, but I can tell you what you can do. Hey, click here to HD4, where we have Amharic playing. We're broadcasting in Amharic. We're also broadcasting in Turkish. And talk to that Uber driver and say simply, turn your radio, or just go to .Bible, .Bible. Just go to .Bible. And people say, well, do I have to spell it out? No, just tell Siri, hey, Siri, take me to .Bible.
2: Great.
3: And it'll take you right there, and it'll give them a Bible in Amharic, in their language. And they just download it. And you'll be amazed at what happens when people get a Bible in their own language.
2: Yes.
3: That they can listen to while they're working and driving in that Uber. I've had a few of them tell me, Jenny, it's, sir, this is like a cold drink of water for me. Mm-hmm. I have not heard my mother tongue from anybody all day long. But when I, after a long, hard day, I turn on the Bible and I'm hot, and it's like a cold drink of water listening. Even if they're not believers, they still love hearing their own language.
2: That is so beautiful. Troy, how did you get involved in this kind of work? Would you mind sharing a little bit of your background with us? And you actually have a technology background yourself. So how did God lead you to found International Scripture Ministries?
3: Wow. You know, I got radically saved in 1984. And right after that, I knew I wanted to make a difference in the world. So one of my first mission trips, believe it or not, was to take Bibles into China. So in 1987, I used to smuggle Bibles on my body in suitcases, in bags, and take them across the border to get Bibles into the hands of believers in communist China and underground church. And it was during that time that it truly shaped my desire to provide something that we may not be able to speak the language. I could use a translator to preach a sermon, and that would have a great impact and people would be blessed. But if I could leave them the word of God when I left, what a difference that could make. They could teach themselves and grow themselves and be discipled themselves. So my wife and I started doing that in 1987, and throughout our whole life, we began providing scripture, taking it ourselves and doing whatever was necessary. Then fast forwarding, I not only was pastoring, a missions pastor, got involved in global missions for many, many years, but I also then, during the dot-com boom days, long before Google, when Yahoo was still the only place you could search on the internet, remember that? AOL?
2: I remember that.
3: I thought, this is amazing. We can preach the gospel here.
2: Yes.
3: This is an amazing thing. So I actually got involved in technology business, and we were always bivocational as pastors as well. And a couple of companies didn't do that well. I had one company did very well. We took it public on NASDAQ, and we did about $50 million a year. We were an explosive online technology company, and we had hundreds of employees and people all over the nation. And we would buy and sell long distance and dial long distance cards and calling in other countries. And so we began using technology very early on. I actually created a software. You remember Napster?
2: Yes.
3: We created a thing back in those early 2000s called Audio Bible Ambassador, where you would put the Bible on your computer and you would give us a little bit of your hard drive space, and we would store up audio Bibles on those computers. And then anybody else around the world, if they wanted it, they would get it like they would get their music from Napster and these other services. So it was basically, but we did it, of course, it wasn't pirating. We were doing it legal. But we used the technology. We reached hundreds of thousands of people. Then one day, Steve Jobs stood up and held up this thing called an iPod. And he said, you can put 10,000 songs in your pocket. And a lot of people thought, well, why in the world would I want to do that? But I saw that and said, that's where it's going. We need to put the Bible there. Mm. And so during those early days, we took, and I began working with all the great partners that we still work with today, Wycliffe Bible Translators, SIL, Seed Company, Faith Comes by Hearing. And we began assembling all of the Bible content all over the world where these audios are living, and put them all into a big digital brain. At the time, we called it the Digital Bible Platform. Today, when most of your listeners have a Bible app, they probably use YouVersion or the Bible.com, a Bible app, or maybe it's Bible Gateway. I was there during all those times. We created, my team, I should say, we created a platform where all the languages, it was the Tower of Babel in reverse. We put all the languages in one digital system, and then we distributed it to all those apps. So when you push play and listen to a Bible, 90% chance that you're going to be listening to an audio Bible that we created.
2: Wow.
3: After we had over 2,000 languages done, hundreds of millions, I think at that time we had 600 million listeners around the world, all the different languages. 97% of the world speak those 2,000 languages. I felt like the Lord put in my heart, now focus on distribution. You got it all in one place. Now focus on access. And that's what we do at ISM. We're focused on creating and leveraging different platforms to provide access. And that's what you're doing at Family Radio with us. People may think, oh, well, I never listened to HD. Oh, but they do in Africa. Oh, and they do in Europe. And they are driving Ubers. And they all have HD, and they are ready and available. They're delivering your Amazon packages for Amazon Prime, and they speak all these different languages. And I went to Family Radio and said, would you help us? Can we reach all the immigrants in America? Because the scripture does tell us, right, Jenny? It says that when the sojourner sojourns among you, in the book of Leviticus, when the sojourner sojourns among you, you shall love the sojourner as yourself, for you were once sojourners in a land that you knew not, speaking of the children of Israel. And a sojourner is an immigrant.
2: Mm-hmm.
3: And so that's what we're focused on together, is reaching them here.
2: Yes. And Troy, it is. It's so exciting how America is kind of like this melting pot of different cultures. When we all look back to our ancestry, we had immigrants in our ancestry, most likely, unless we're Native Americans, and just that can tell their stories and how they acclimated into the United States. And there's so many other people, as you say, who their native language is not English, but they are living, working, driving Ubers, accessing HD channels, which are unique to radio stations, kind of like an extra channel that broadcasters have to be able to utilize. So it is so exciting what you are doing at International Scripture Ministries. I saw a presentation when I got to meet you at the NRB convention in Nashville a couple months ago. Share with us how you've used technology to get the Bible in all of these native languages. It's really an incredible process.
3: Yes. Well, we've got an amazing team. That's the first thing. We've got teams all over. We work with partners, first of all, that provide access to particular scripture. But then we utilize technology not only to publish it, create it, but we actually are able to then produce at scale and load up into these systems so that a person, if you're using an Android device, that'll come up as an e-reader and you can read that Bible as an e-book. Believe it or not, it's very, very difficult to find certain languages. Even though there's a translation, the printing cost, it might be $130 to get a Bible to somebody that speaks Burmese in East Asia. Well, that's a half a month's salary. So we have to provide it in digital formats as well, not just apps, but EPUBs, and find ways to make it less expensive. That's what we use technology to do. We use machine learning. We actually use artificial intelligence for the purpose of, for example, if a language is more indigenous, what might be 1,800 pages for a full Bible in English might be 2,400 pages in another language. How do you sit down with 1,000 and page by page by page plan out how to actually create a print capable product to do that? Well, we use artificial intelligence to say, automatically calculate how many pages this language would take versus this language, and then automatically adjust the spine and tell the printer, without us having to build each one by one, we actually use technology that's proprietary to us that allows us to dynamically assign the size all the way down to not only the size, but even mixing the sound effects for a radio show to the millisecond. If the rooster crows here, when Jesus says, Peter, you'll deny me, and then the rooster crows, it happens at this spot in English, but it happens 3 seconds later in this language, or maybe even a full 60 seconds later in this language, we use AI to say automatically insert that sound effect for that language at this point, this point, this point, this point. It's incredible technology.
2: It is.
3: And I really believe for the first time in human history, we can actually get the Bible and its teachings to every single person in the world. And we can do it in our lifetime because we have the technology to do it. 97% of the world speak one of the languages that we have available. The last 3% is the biggest effort, but we have the ability to even accelerate that part of it and do every language, every tribe, every tongue, and we can get it done in yours and my lifetime. While I'm alive, I want to see every single human on earth. They may not have shoes, they may not have a toilet, but they've got an Android in their back pocket, and we can put a Bible in that phone. That's what we're trying to do.
2: Wow, incredible. Our guest today, Troy Carl, founder and president of International Scripture Ministries, sharing with us about how they are delivering the Bible beyond barriers and the global movement to deliver unhindered access to the Bible to all people in their own language, as well as how you can be a part of it. 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
3: Well, that's very kind. 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When you give a dollar, when you give of your substance to Family Radio, I can tell you that Family Radio is incredibly generous, allowing us to put our content and programming on their servers. So I would ask you to do that first. But if you do feel led, you can just visit us at ism.bible, ISM, International Scripture Ministries, ism.bible. And that's it. And if you want a Bible, when you go there, obviously, you can just say .Bible and get a Bible in your own language. Everyone should write that down, put it in your pocket, because you're going to meet somebody after you hear this program today. Maybe it's a Saturday and you're listening and you're on your way to, you know, do something with your family. Maybe you're here visiting and you're going to take an Uber over to some location with your family or a group. Just look at the person that's driving and ask them, hey, I hear an accent. Where are you from?
2: Yes.
3: What language do you speak? Oh, I speak English. No. What language does your mother speak?
2: Yes.
3: Oh, we speak Yoruba. Ah, you're from Nigeria. Yes. Well, in Houston, we are broadcasting Yoruba with family. And there are more Yoruba speakers in the Woodlands, Texas, than there are anywhere else in this country. And next time you get in a car, think about, well, here, go to .Bible and let me give you something.
2: Yeah.
3: And that's all you have to do. And watch what the Lord does. It's so simple.
2: Yes, I love that. I love that, Troy. That is so exciting. I just love the vision and heart you have for the immigrant. And that's the heart God has that we also need to have for them. What, again, is the first step, whether we're in line with somebody doing our nails who speaks Vietnamese as their native language or in an Uber with someone from another country originally? What is that website that we direct them to and get that gospel spread?
3: It's so easy. .Bible. Can you remember .Bible?
2: Yeah.
3: Just .Bible. DOTBIBLE. And the reason we call it .Bible is very few people even type it. If you're driving, you shouldn't be typing on your phone, right?
2: Yes.
3: You need to just say, you know, hey, Alexa, take me to .Bible. Or, hey, Siri, take me to .Bible. Or just say, take me to .Bible. You can remember that. Just .Bible. And that's where you can get a Bible in any of these languages. And you can share it with anybody you know. And the system will just do it for you. You don't have to know how to navigate it. Just send them there. The system will do it.
2: Oh, that is incredible. Troy, thank you so much for sharing with us today on Family Radio and Community Bridge. This is just amazing to hear how God has used your ministry and just this time in history, right? Yeah. To reach, hopefully, Lord willing, those 50 million first generation immigrants in America with the Bible in their own language. The Lord bless you, brother. And we are just, yeah, super excited to be any part of this ministry. Thank you so much.
3: Thank you, Jenny. We are so honored and grateful. I want to thank your listeners for continuing to support Family Radio. 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We appreciate you. God bless.
2: Oh, it's a blessing, Troy. Well, I'm Jenny Burkheiser, and what a blessing it's been for us this weekend on Community Bridge to speak with Troy Carl. He is founder and president of International Scripture Ministries. They're a ministry dedicated to removing any language, technological, or geographical barriers to people being able to access the Bible, and specifically reaching out to those 50 million first-generation immigrants in the United States, many of which are your friends and neighbors. That key word is .Bible. Have they .Bible? I don't know. This could be a marketing campaign here, Troy. But .Bible is the key word. And their website also, if you'd like to go and support their ministry directly or just learn more specifically about it, is ism.Bible. Again, I'm Jenny Burkheiser. Thank you for joining us today on Community Bridge here on Family Radio. 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
1: I'm speaking today with Dave Lutkins, Facilities Manager of St. Vincent de Paul in the Dalles. 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
2: We just take it one day at a time. We have recognition that the next years are going to maybe be a little tougher financially. And so I'm sure we'll be working on different projects and having these discussions in the next couple, 3 months.
1: Can you remind our listeners where you're located and then where the food pantry is located?
2: We are located at 315 West 3rd Street. And for anybody that's familiar with the Dalles, the old St. Peter's Church is right across the street. That's the big brick one with the rooster on top. And across from that is a Mexican bakery, Valeria's, I think is the name of it. And we're in an fenced area in back of us. We own the building, but we take the back half of it. So we're in the fenced area in the back of the, through the parking lot for the bakery. And the St. Vincent food pantry is in the basement of the St. Denis store, which is on 9th and Trevitt.
1: Why should we care about serving those who are in need within our own communities?
2: That's just who we are as human beings. We're supposed to take care of people that need help. And it's the Christian tradition. It was told to us by Jesus Christ to love our brothers as ourselves. So that's what we do. And you do it. There's all sorts of other things, I guess, that go on in life that some people don't feel that connection. But I've always felt that connection that if I can help somebody, I don't want anybody in this town to be hungry or cold or, not have a place to sleep. And I've been doing this for 6 years and we still have not got, a shelter here, but we have people that, they figure the a lot of the homeless are very, very good at figuring out where to be, but they do share with each other. They do take care of each other to a certain extent, but for a town our size, we have a lot of homeless. We only see the tip of the iceberg in here, but I know that from our tracking that we do with our program that we record everything in, that a large percentage of the people we deal with are residents from the Dalles and have lived here their whole life. They went to school here because that's one of the questions that we ask is, where did you go to school? And it's amazing how many are from this county, the River County, the Gorge area, basically. The majority comes from the Gorge. I mean, you hear some of the people here complain, all these people are being dumped from Portland, they're all come here. Yes, some come from Portland. I don't say they're dumped, but they pass through here. But we are taking care of the people that grew up here, that lived here. And a lot of them have been here a long time. I mean, I've get people that weren't born and raised here, but they've been here all the time I've been.
1: And, I think it's important to give you the opportunity to point out people who have lived there for years and years don't start out with the intention of being homeless. Sometimes life just, falls the wrong way for them.
2: One thing that I have noticed is that a whole bunch of the people that I deal with are second generation homeless, and maybe not homeless, but very fractured families. We have people that are damaged by parents that were negligent, that did drugs, that beat them. That's part of it. They're out there and they're paying for generational problems. And so if you are in a situation, you can't be on the street more than a couple of days and not have some form of depression, not feel anxiety. So when you look at a lot of these folks, the drugs and the alcohol are there, but also the mental illness. And that's it's hard to say which came first, the depression and you fought the pain by doing drugs and alcohol, or you were drugs and that led you down this road to destruction. But mental health issues and addictions, they all go together. And you just can't be on the street and try to stay awake at night because it's dark out there and bad things happen in the dark. So maybe you take some meth to stay awake and then you sleep during the day because it's safer. So that's just my take on it.
1: You could get discouraged, but would you say that you have seen a positive impact physically and spiritually when you've been able to help people?
2: Yes, we've seen recovery. I went to work about a year. Let's see, I went to work the July before COVID hit. So I think it was a year, maybe it was a year before, but COVID and, measure, what was it, 110 with all the drug use, that was a wild time. It was a mistake on the part of the people that voted for it, because it looked like it, maybe if you decriminalize it, maybe they'll seek more assistance to get off of it. And it was just the opposite. It was just a nightmare. It was tough on the police. They couldn't control it to a certain extent, and it made life miserable. And just like COVID did, it mean people were at loose ends, more anxiety, more battles, more fights, more everything. It's taken a couple of years to get past that, and we're kind of a peaceful village in here now. We don't have a lot of people acting out. But before, right during COVID and after, it was pretty bad. Same thing the schools were finding. You know, they had just disciplinary problems. Mm-hmm. We had the same situation.
1: What inspires you to be a part of St. Vincent de Paul?
2: Well, I had a 50-year career in food service, and I always wanted to do something for God. And so I said, here I am, send me. And I kept thinking about this. I've been on the board of St. Vinny's for 40 years or so, just as a board member. And we had a very low-key ministry. We had one gal that had been here for years, but we weren't really trying to help people as much as just waiting for people to come in and see if we could help. Let them come to us. So, and we were on the board, had been kind of a stagnant board, and I said, well, let's see if we can get some young people in here. So we haven't been too successful growing it. We did grow the amount of board members, and we have more of an activist board now than we had before, but we're still looking for board members, and it's still a load that just a few people are carrying. And we do need more people to become Vincentians and associate Vincentians, and we need more board members. So it would share the load a little bit. But I'm proud of where we were and where we are now. I look forward to the future, although I probably won't be here too many more years.
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2: When you encounter Christ, it changes every bit of your life. It doesn't just become a duty to glorify Him. It becomes your delight. It's what stirs you. It's what shapes your mind and shapes your heart. It's what shapes your affections. It's what shapes your actions, your living. It shapes everything.
1: We worship what we love. That's true not just for Christians, but for everyone. We welcome you to this Saturday edition of Renewing Your Mind. I'm glad you're with us today. Although human beings were created to worship God, our sin has caused us to love and therefore worship the wrong things. What's the solution to this problem? Today we continue our study of worship with Reverend Jason Halopoulos. He'll help us consider how our hearts are recreated in Christ so that He becomes our deepest love.
2: In our first lesson, we looked at the fact that we were created by God to be worshipers. And we saw that in Genesis 1 and 2. We saw the call upon our lives to be that. You will know, though, that there is a chapter that comes after Genesis 1 and 2, and that is Genesis 3. And though we were created to be worshipers, there is a mess that enters into our created world as a result of Genesis 3. Think about Adam and Eve being created to populate the earth with images of God. They have been given this great mandate by God. They have enjoyed fellowship with God. They are walking with Him in the cool of the evening. They are enjoying His presence, communion with Him. And then we have that fateful day in Genesis 3 where the serpent comes to Eve and he begins to tempt Eve. And he tempts Eve with questioning what we talked about in the last lesson, whether God is actually simple. Now let's think through this together. When he comes to Eve and he tempts her, he's saying, maybe it is that God is trying to keep something from you, is in essence his accusation. That though he has said that this is for your good, that he actually is deceiving Adam and Eve, and he's keeping some kind of good from Adam and Eve. As if God is not a simple being, as if he can have two distinct wills, as if he can have this will that he has revealed to Adam and Eve, and he has a secret will that is untrue and that contradicts that first will, as if he is divided in his person. And so the serpent is getting Eve to question whether God is actually good, to question his goodness. As John says, that in God, God is light, and in him there is no darkness. So we could say that to be true of every single one of his attributes. He is wise, in him is no foolishness. He is good, in him is no evil. He is kind, and in him is no crassness. We could go on. But here is questioning, you know what, maybe God isn't completely good. And maybe it is that he's keeping some measure of goodness from you. But you see, God doesn't keep goodness because he himself is good. He is good and in him is no evil. He is simple. There's no complexity here. No composite here. He is what he is. I think in the midst of that, Eve buys into this lie and she gives in to the temptation in the garden. And because of that, what happens is as the Westminster Shorter Catechism says, in him and with him in that first transgression, all mankind fell. It is all those that are descended from Adam by ordinary generation, that is all of us that have been born into this world, every single one of us, apart from one, fell in him and with him in that first transgression. And so every single one of us born into this world is now born into this world as a fallen being. We have fallen minds. We have fallen hearts. We have fallen emotions and affections. We have fallen spirits and fallen souls. We are in complete and utter rebellion against our God. As R.C. Sproul used to say, we are committers of cosmic rebellion. We're seeking to kick him off of his throne. As John Calvin would say, you and I, we are consistently and constantly as fallen beings. Our hearts are an idol factory, just continually shaping and molding idols of our own making that we will worship and that we will center our lives upon, that we will direct our minds to and our affections towards. And this is true of every single person born into this world. But here's what's fascinating to me about Genesis 3. Is here you have Adam and Eve, the very center of creation, the very high point of creation, the very object of God's special and direct love. They are the bearers of his image, and they have been given this duty beyond anything else in all of the created order to fill the earth with his images, and they've committed cosmic rebellion against him. And in the midst of it, when he comes into their midst, and you'll notice there's fragmentation already when he comes into the garden after they committed this sin, they're hiding from him. Their relationship's been disrupted. They're hiding from one another. It's separated Adam and Eve from each other. And in the midst of when God is cursing them for their disobedience, where he's cursing Adam and he's cursing Eve and he's cursing the serpent, in the midst of that, we have Genesis 3:15, what theologians call the Proto-Evangelium, the first gospel. In the midst of cursing those that have raised their fist in cosmic rebellion against him, he shows his kindness and grace. It's astounding that there would be one born of this woman that would crush the head of the serpent. It's a promise. He created us to be worshipers because of the fall. We don't worship him as we were created to be. And so what does he do? He makes a promise that a savior would come into the world and he would crush this adversary. And ultimately he would redeem us. When we look at creation, created to be worshipers, the reality is that you and I as Christians are recreated to be worshipers. That's why we're recreated. Good Reformed people, you know Ephesians 1. I want you to hear Ephesians 1. You know Ephesians 1 because of predestination. But think about Ephesians 1 here, where he is detailing at verse 4, predestination. I want you to hear this. Blessed be the God and Father of our Lord Jesus Christ, who has blessed us in Christ with every spiritual blessing in the heavenly places, even as he chose us in him before the foundation of the world, that we should be holy and blameless before him. In love, he predestined us for adoption to himself as sons through Jesus Christ. Now listen to this. According to the purpose of his will, to the praise of his glorious grace with which he has blessed us in the beloved. And just in case you didn't understand, he echoes it again in verse 12. In him we have obtained an inheritance, having been predestined according to the purpose of him who works all things according to the counsel of his will. Why? Verse 12. So that we, who were the first to hope in Christ, might be to the praise of his glory. Why were you redeemed? Why were you saved? to the praise of his glory? Why were you recreated? For the same reason you were created, to the praise of his glory, that you might be a worshiper. Paul will do this, Romans 1 through 11, right? He is detailing the intricacies of the gospel and the good news of Christ. He is leading us through it, the bad news and the good news. And then what does he do when he gets to chapter 12? Now he's going to apply it. What does this mean for you? And how does he begin? I appeal to you, therefore, brothers, by the mercies of God, to present your bodies as a living sacrifice, holy and acceptable to him. Right? Your life is now to be a living sacrifice to him. You and I are recreated to be living, breathing, walking worshipers of God. All of life is to be an act of worship. That's what it was supposed to be in the garden, created that way. Because of the fall, we lose it. And then you're recreated that way as a Christian. Paul will go so far in 1 Corinthians to say, whether you eat or drink or whatever you do, what does that exclude, Paul? Nothing. Whether you eat or drink or whatever you do, you do to the glory of God, he says. Created for worship, recreated for worship. It's interesting, isn't it, that when Jesus sends the disciples out in what we have rightfully called the Great Commission, he says that they are to go and to make disciples of all the nations, baptizing them in the name of the Father, the Son, and the Holy Spirit, teaching them to observe all that I have commanded you. Lo, I'm with you always, even to the very end of the age. It's interesting, isn't it, that it's an echo of that mandate in the garden. Be fruitful and multiply. What are you to do? You're to fill the earth with all of these images of God. So that when God looks upon creation, that he sees his glory reflected back to himself. What is happening in the Great Commission? We are being sent out to make disciples so that where that image has been marred, and in some ways it's been obliterated, it's restored. So that when God looks upon his creation, he receives glory to his praise. That's why. John Piper famously said in a wonderful book on missions, Let the Nations Be Glad, he will say missions exist because worship doesn't. It's exactly right. We're sent into the world to make disciples so that people are recreated to be God glorifiers and God worshipers. It is our duty to worship God. What does it mean to worship God? Well, both in the Old and New Testament, the words that are used for worship, they have the idea of bending down and kissing the bottom of the cloak of someone's garment, where you're giving them honor, you're giving them their due. Worship, I think, maybe is best to define as our response to what we value the most. It's what you and I have set our minds upon, our hearts upon. What stirs our affections beyond anything else? What is that? For the Christian, it is to be God. We are God worshipers. He is our deepest desire. It's our duty. God himself is passionate for his own glory. He says this in Isaiah 48. For my name's sake, I defer my anger. For the sake of my praise, I restrain it for you, that I may not cut you off. Behold, I have refined you, but not as silver. I have tried you in the furnace of affliction. For my own sake, for my own sake I do it. For how should my name be profaned? My glory I will not give to another. God is jealous for his own glory. He's jealous for it. And the Christian is to be jealous for his glory. It's our duty. It's what we were recreated for. But it's not just our duty, it's our delight. My daughter is a wonderful young lady. She is 16 now, but when she was maybe 7 or 8 years old, she was wowed by astronomy. She loved to read. She always loves to read. She always has something that she is diving into and learning and teaching me about. And at that time, it was all about astronomy. And she had heard that there was going to be a blood moon in Michigan, like Michigan hadn't experienced for, I don't remember how long, a decade or something. And she was so excited. I mean, she was doing all kinds of research about it, looking it up, was writing all kinds of notes about it. And for weeks, we planned this night that this blood moon was going to be learning and teaching me about. And at that time, it was all about astronomy. And she had heard that there was going to be a blood moon in Michigan, like Michigan hadn't experienced for, I don't remember how long, a decade or something. And she was so excited. I mean, she was doing all kinds of research about it, looking it up.

had laid out all the right clothes. She had a piece of notebook paper and colored pencils there so she could take them outside with her and draw it when she saw it. And we were ready, and I was supposed to wake her up about 3 o'clock in the morning and take her out and look at this blood moon when it was at its height. And I woke up excitedly that morning and raced upstairs to get her, this thing we'd planned for weeks and weeks. And she jumped out of bed and ran downstairs and got all of her stuff. And we went outside and we stood on the driveway and we looked up at this blood moon. And I took a glance at it, but then I was just watching her. And she looked up and then she looked at me. And she looked up and she looked at me. And then she looked up and then she looked at me and she said, "Dad, this has not changed my life one bit." When you encounter Christ, it changes every bit of your life. It doesn't just become a duty to glorify Him. It becomes your delight. It's what stirs you. It's what shapes your mind and shapes your heart. It's what shapes your affections. It's what shapes your actions, your living. It shapes everything. Westminster Catechism, of course, is getting at that. That famous first question and answer, what is the chief end of man? Man's chief end is to glorify God and enjoy Him forever. Isn't that fascinating how the Westminster Divines picked this up, that these two things are together? That God's glory and our delight are together. That He could have required us giving Him glory and not attached our delight to it, but that's not what He does in His exceeding kindness. He says, look, I created you for this reason, and so you find your ultimate delight in glorifying me. There's delight in this. His glory, our delight. You can't have delight, true delight, apart from His glory. And you're only going to have delight as you give Him glory. All of life becomes about this. And notice the Westminster Divines, they say, man's chief end is to glorify God and enjoy Him forever. It's forever. This is what's unique about the Christian. If we think about all of life being about worship and glorifying God, how is it that you get a mindset that does that? How is it that you think through that and allow that to shape you? I think one of the things has to be, and is that we just look at the world differently. We just look at it differently. There's an old word that it's fallen on hard times. I'd like to bring it back, but it's that word pilgrim. I like that word, pilgrim. Christian understands we're pilgrims. That this world isn't all that there is. We understand that we are going from here to there. Here's what's fascinating, is that we know that everyone in this world is a pilgrim. They just don't understand it, but the Christian must. I'm going from here to there. That changes my perspective on everything. That means that everything that I do here is aimed at there. Seek ye first the kingdom of heaven. I'm seeking Christ and His glory and seeking what I will enjoy for all of eternity. It's living all of life to the glory of God. Does that mean that you and I don't enjoy the things of this world? Absolutely not. He gave us taste buds for a reason. He gave us sunsets for a reason. We're to enjoy our families. We're to enjoy recreation. We're to enjoy rest. We're to enjoy a good steak. But it means I don't chiefly enjoy those things.

0: I chiefly enjoy him. And all of my life being aligned to that enjoyment and that seeking, I'm going from here to there, where I will eternally dwell with him who is the lover of my soul. And someone asked me recently, another pastor, he said, Jason, if you could teach anything or form anything within the congregation that you serve, what would that be? I said, oh, that's easy. I don't even have to think about that. I just want them to see more of the beauty of Christ. Because the more of the beauty of Christ that you see, the more you long for it. And the more the beauty of Christ you see, the more you will long for heaven and see yourself as a pilgrim in this world. The more that you see and appreciate the beauty of Christ, the more you will long to hear his word because you want to hear from Christ. The more you will want to pray because you want to speak to Christ. The more you will want to sing praise because you want to adore Christ. The more you will want to love his people because they are the body of Christ. The more that you will want to live more for Christ in all of life because you want to become more like the one that you love so that you're even more prepared to be with him in glory. The Christian is ever seeking a more clear and more full picture of the beauty of Christ. And so all of our life, live to his glory. Whether you eat or drink or whatever you do, do to the glory of God. We're going from here to there. Don't rest. I love Pilgrim's Progress by John Bunyan, you know, where it's a time where a Christian will lay down and take a little rest, and then that scroll will roll away. He forgot he was a pilgrim. Demas, Paul will say, has abandoned me because he's fallen in love with the world. He forgot he was a pilgrim. Now, we keep that always before us. And that makes living today actually worthwhile. That makes what I do today actually meaningful, because it's meaningful for all of eternity, what I do today. People say, you're too heavenly minded to be in your earthly good. No, when you're heavenly minded, then you're actually earthly good, because now today matters. Why? Because there is a forever tomorrow that matters. So what I do today matters for eternity. Pilgrim mindset. We're created for worship. Because of the fall, God in his exceeding kindness has poured out grace upon us so that we can be recreated for worship. And all of our life is to be lived in worship. Now, we're going to look at this in different ways over these next lessons. But this is the overarching, isn't it, for the Christian, is that all of my life is to be a living sacrifice to him. I'm recreated for worship. So are you.
1: What a wonderful truth to meditate on, that we are recreated for worship. And it's deeply encouraging to know that this recreation is not something we've done for ourselves. It's God's work, and he has graciously remade us after the image of his Son to worship him. This is the Saturday edition of Renewing Your Mind, and if you'd like to continue this study of worship with Reverend Jason Holopoulos, you can receive lifetime digital access to the entire video teaching series, along with a DVD and a digital study guide. 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

0: do, which just thought, well, what if God is big enough to do something in my life? And you know what? I have seen in the last 3 months such a big change. I can feel God's presence. He's just been blessing me so much. I did take a chance, and I really see the fruit of it.
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2: America is 250 years old. 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Just what is special about America? Just what are we celebrating? Rob Pacienza talks with cultural commentator Eric Metaxas. America 250. 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
3: So, Eric, we're talking about America 250.
4: Yes.
3: Celebrating the anniversary, 250th anniversary of American independence. Why is this moment in American history so critical?
4: It's a time to rededicate ourselves to what are the founding principles. In fact, before we rededicate ourselves, and it's a big part of why I wrote my book, Revolution, what are the founding principles? What is our founding story? Some people call it our founding myth, and we don't, when you say that, it doesn't mean myth in the negative sense, that it's not true. It's what is our story? What about that story? You know, what are the details of that story? This is a moment, I believe, ordained by God for America to refocus on who we are, who we're supposed to be, and it is vital, vital that we get that right. It's not extra credit. We are not designed to last forever. It is up to we the people to keep the republic. And this is a moment, a really special moment, for us to talk about who we are, what our stories are, and where we're supposed to go from here. But it's really, as I say, vital that we do it. It's like vital that every American that cares about America take it seriously.
3: Your new book, Revolution, the birth of the greatest nation in the history of the world. That's a bold claim. What do you mean by that?
4: There's no doubt, none, that this is the greatest nation in the history of the world. It is not jingoistic chest beating. We are no better than any people who have ever lived. We have as much original sin. We have, we are no different. But God, in His mercy, ordained a system of government where we could govern ourselves, where we could restore the sovereign, capital S, look directly to God, govern ourselves, looking back all the way to the Sinai covenant. This is God's idea. And you see, you know, God's hand in history. And something happens in the latter part of the 18th century where, for the first time since Sinai, since Moses, people can look directly to God and say, we are going to govern ourselves. That is a wild, wild idea. And it does seem clear to me that it's God's idea, and that when you do it that way, with a virtuous population, with people who govern themselves in the right way, in a righteous way, the blessings are extraordinary. And again, that's for everybody. That's not just for Americans. God wants the whole world to be blessed, but He started with this country to say, this is a way you can govern yourselves. And I think, let's just say that to say the birth of the greatest nation in the history of the world, I think, as I said earlier, I don't really think that's debatable. The question is, what makes us great? What does it mean to be great? What's God's idea of greatness? Because if it's not God's idea of greatness, we're not talking about an empire. We're not talking about the Roman Empire, you know, crushing its opponents. We're talking about something completely different. It's something beautiful and good and true, which, again, I think is God's idea of how we're supposed to work.
3: So let's unpack that. The American Revolution, there's a lot of, you talked about myths.
4: Yeah.
3: What were the seeds in the American experiment, in the story of America pre-revolution that gave birth to the greatest nation in history?
4: Well, It's funny. I always have to say, whenever I write a book, almost every time, I don't know that much going into it. I know just enough to say, this is worth doing. There's something here. So I simply thought it's the 250th anniversary. It's time for a one volume, one book that tells the whole story of how we came into being the revolution. And I didn't really know what I would find. I always say this. People think I'm being coy. I really didn't know. So, you know, when people think of the revolution, they think, well, it's the war. It starts in, you know, 1776. Oh, no, it starts in 1775. And then you realize, well, how did that happen? I mean, we didn't just, you know, spring from the brow of Zeus, you know, like there's a lot of antecedent. There are many antecedent events and movements and things. And so as soon as you begin looking into that, it becomes fascinating because you realize this didn't just happen. It was prepared over time. And, you know, first of all, you'd have to say, and I don't really go into this in my book, but it really goes back to the Reformation. The Reformation creates people all over Europe that suddenly take the Bible very seriously. They have a personal relationship with God. It's complete. It is an earthquake in world history, this thing called the Reformation. And it leads to all of these groups and sects that are at war, not war, but are in conflict with governments who say, no. I mean, you know, King James in England, you know, he is throwing believers in prison, persecuting them, right? They said, well, we would like to worship God freely. So they leave, they go to, obviously, first they go to Holland, and then they come to America. But you have all of these groups saying, because this continent has been discovered recently, there's a place we might go to start afresh. And so you have all these groups coming over here, and you have these colonies being formed. And in a funny way, England lets it ride for 150 years. They're like, they call it, you know, sovereign neglect, or there's another term. But they kind of just let them do their thing without too much interference. So what starts the American Revolution is in 1763, once the French and Indian War, once the British win, they've kind of won this empire. They've doubled the size of their American empire. Now they have to pay because they've incurred a ton of debt. So it's kind of a basic thing that they have a moment of huge victory, but then they say, okay, now we've got a lot of debt. We got to pay for it. What's reasonable? Obviously, we'll tax the colonies because we did this. This redounds to their benefit, so they should pay a big part of it. So they basically enact the stamp tax, the Stamp Act, and all this stuff, as I wrote about it and researched it, I thought, this is fascinating, interesting, weird history that I had forgotten or never known, and I thought most Americans don't know this. But it's a moment in our history, the 1760s, that is just crazy, crazy stuff going on. And at the heart of it is you have Americans who've been governing themselves, dramatically Christian in nature, suddenly bumping up against, you know, the most powerful empire in the world that's saying, we have the power to crush you. We have the power to make you pay taxes. So shut up and do as you're told and everything will be fine. But the Americans, most of them, the leaders, they have this Christian character. They say, well, we're not just going to do it because you tell us. We believe in natural rights. We believe our rights come from God. I mean, this goes back to John Locke. It goes, you know, this is not something they came up with in 1776. And they thought, we need to do this right. Like, we're not going to be conned into paying a tax. Like, let's discuss this. And Great Britain, to their detriment, effectively said, shut up, do as you're told. I mean, that's the short version of it. So you get this clash of worldviews. One worldview says, we believe our rights come from God. We believe that God wants us to govern ourselves. We have our own assemblies. We tax ourselves. And then Great Britain saying, we're ultimately in charge. Don't read the fine print. Just do what you're told. Pay the taxes and there'll be no trouble. So there's this huge clash, and there are various versions of the clash. Mm-hmm. I mean, it doesn't all happen at once, but 1765 with the stamp tax, which is, they were crazy riots. I mean, that's one of the favorite parts of the book, is right in the beginning of the book, is suddenly there are these riots and all this kind of stuff. And then, Parliament repeals it. They go, okay, we're sorry. We didn't, you know, we didn't know. We'll take it back. So then Americans celebrate, like, oh, they repealed it. We're home free. A year later, the Townshend Act, which is a different version. So there's this constant back and forth and back and forth. And every time, it reminds me of how the Vatican dealt with Luther. Every time they misplay their hand with the colonies, like they push too hard or whatever. So it's this kind of like increasing, the conflicts get sharper and sharper and sharper, leading to the Boston Massacre, leading to the Boston Tea Party, leading to ultimately Lexington and Concord. We need to know that story because it doesn't come out of nowhere. It comes out of hard-held principles that the Americans said, we cannot compromise. We really believe in these ideas, and we refuse to look the other way and say, well, that's just the way it goes. No, we're gonna hold to this. And by the way, Great Britain, we're gonna hold you to this because this is theoretically in your constitution. This is theoretically what you believe, except you're not being faithful to the principles you established in the 17th century. So there's just a lot there. And doing the research, I thought, this is really fascinating. And of course, it's fascinating for us right now because there's similar things happening.
3: I love that. What a history lesson there.
2: City of God Radio with Rob Pacienza from Coral Ridge Ministries and Coral Ridge Presbyterian Church in Fort Lauderdale, Florida, talking with author and Christian social commentator Eric Metaxas, America 250. Just what are we celebrating? As Eric Metaxas says, in order to keep our freedom of America, we must know our history. And he points out the idea of freedom and personal rights came to the early settlers and founding fathers from the Bible. So here we are, a nation divided with much confusion. What should Christians do about it? What can you do about it? Rob Pacienza and Eric Metaxas talk about that next when the City of God Radio continues in just a few moments. And we have something right now to help you engage culture. Rob wants to get this info into your mailbox. Here's Rob Pacienza now with more on that.
3: Several years ago, a group of professors from the University of Houston, all claiming to be secular professors, studied 15,000 writings from the American founding. And after studying 15,000 writings that influenced and impact the founding of the nation, they made this conclusion that more than any other book, it was the Bible that had the greatest influence on the founding of America.
2: If the Bible figured prominently in our nation's founding documents, it's time Christians speak up in the public square about politics. If you're not sure how to address the current political issues, rather than tossing some words around here and there, find out what the Bible says. The Bible says a lot of things about politics. Get this book, Politics and the Kingdom of God. This is a roadmap for political engagement that shows how to blend God and government, church and state. 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Or call now 888-947-9009. 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City of God Radio, celebrating America 250. Just what are we celebrating? Here again is Rob Pacienza with his guest, Christian social commentator Eric Metaxas.
3: Liberty and virtue go hand in hand, that liberty and a common morality have to exist together.
4: Yeah.
3: You know, talk about the idea of where we're living in today, people still wanting to be self-governed,
4: yeah,
3: but denying any existence of a common or absolute morality.
4: Like, if you don't care about this, people suffer. It's like saying, well, it's not my battle. Well, if it is your battle and you say it's not your battle, people are going to suffer because you're doing nothing. And that has been basically preached in churches across America, whether actively preached or preached by omission, by people pretending, You don't need to worry about who's elected. A pastor that I actually love preached a line, which is a completely false idea, but it sounded so good. He said, I don't need to care who the president is because I know who the king is. Mm. I thought, what a great line. And what a lie. I mean, there's a truth there that, I mean, if Stalin is the ruler, I'm still going to praise the Lord.
3: Yeah.
4: And that's ultimately where my heart is. But are you telling me that I shouldn't care? If I know who my king is, my king wants me to bring him and his values into every sphere possible. So many churches act like this is not relevant. I don't need to be involved in politics or in the culture wars. And I think basically, every single Christian has a duty. I mean, all this really is living out your faith.
3: Mm-hmm.
4: If you live out your faith, you know, you don't need to think of it in terms of culture or politics. But the point is, if you actually live out your faith, because we all say, oh, I have faith. You believe? I believe. Yeah, yeah. Okay. So you believe. So tell me, what does that mean in your life? Is it affecting your character? Are you a man or woman of character? Or is that separate for you? We are obliged to live out our faith. If your faith is not evident in how you live, and if you don't understand that, people you'll never meet, their lives depend on whether you live out your faith. If you don't get that, you're really missing the heart of it. And that's the story of Germany in the 30s. If you don't understand that means you have to act boldly and courageously and speak against evil, it leads to the Holocaust. I mean, that's exactly what happened in Germany. It's not like it's a theory. It happened.
3: And that's how you know it's demonic, because you would look at Nazi Germany and go, it's so obvious. How dare we allow history to repeat itself?
4: Yeah.
3: But because it's so obvious, that's how we know it's demonic. The silence of the church. I remember a local pastor here in the South Florida area, after Charlie Kirk was assassinated, said, well, he was assassinated because he was so polarizing. And I said, oh, really?
4: Yeah.
3: He was so polarizing. Let's just look at his videos. Let's look at his writings. Was it when he was defending the virgin birth? Was it, defending the infallibility of Scripture on college campuses? When he was talking about the lordship of Christ over every sphere of culture? He was living out his faith in the public square.
4: You realize that those pastors and those Christians have bought into a demonic theology.
3: Mm.
4: And when I say demonic, I don't merely mean that as a pejorative. I mean, it is genuinely demonic. It is the devil who wants to separate your faith from your action.
3: Yep.
4: This diabolical idea that, you know what, don't love your country too much because that takes away from your love of God. We're not talking about making an idol of patriotism. Mm. But it's like saying don't make an idol of loving your family. You're not supposed to make an idol of loving your family, but that doesn't mean you shouldn't dramatically, self-sacrificially love your family. So this is a diabolical lie that has crept into the church. And what makes it really diabolical is it sounds so good and religious and holy. Like, I'm about the kingdom.
3: Yeah.
4: Well, you're not really about the kingdom. If you really are about the kingdom, you want to bring kingdom views into this world. You want to abolish slavery. You want to speak against the Nazis. You want to speak against politicians and policies that are harming human beings. That's what it is to live out your faith. So it's this diabolical, religious in the negative sense, view that has really defanged the American church and made the American church, you know, exactly what the devil wants. It's just a useless, you know, group that gets together and ignores the world outside the building on Sunday morning.
3: Well, that's a perfect segue into our final question. In the supercentennial of America, you have a lot of Christians saying, we celebrate Christ and his kingdom. Why is America, for every American Christian, worth celebrating?
4: Well, I would say it's the same as if it's my mother's birthday and I say, you know, I'm not about celebrating your birthday. I want to celebrate Jesus. Every good thing, again, this is this lie, and C.S. Lewis speaks to this tremendously, but every good thing is worth celebrating and glorifies God when you celebrate it. Mm. And by the way, when you celebrate America, it ought to point radically to God. And in fact, John Adams becomes really the unspoken hero of my whole book. I didn't intend it that way. But in the course of this, you know, big book, you see him everywhere. And you see that they're finally building a monument to him in Washington, D.C. He ought to be up there with Washington, way ahead of Jefferson, in my view, way ahead. I mean, he is a giant. And he talks in his, this is a famous quote, which you know, where he talks about how we're going to celebrate every year. And, you know, he thinks it's July 2nd because it's neither here nor there. But the point is, he talks about with fireworks and this and
3: parades,
4: that. But he always says, and with humble devotion to God and acts of devotion to God. Because in his mind, inconceivable that you would celebrate what has just been done in the birth of America without humble devotion to God. Because they're inextricably intertwined. There is no way to separate, celebrate Christmas and forget about Jesus. Like, you're not celebrating Christmas if you forgot about Jesus. Mm. Like, you've missed it.
3: That's good.
4: He knows, John Adams knows better than anybody the Christian roots of what has just been done. He knows it's a Christian idea. It's God's idea. God gets the glory. And we have an obligation to mark that and to celebrate it. And as you do it, you're reminding yourself of what it actually is. Just like when you celebrate Christmas, you're supposed to be celebrating the birth of Jesus and all that that means. It's not about presents. You know, the whole idea of celebrating Christmas is to remind me of what God did in the incarnation, so on and so forth. So that, there's no difference with celebrating America. And I actually believe that as we do that this year, the nation is going to be rededicated to God. There's people are going to get this more and more. There's a year of Jubilee that we have. And I know on May 17th, the president has decided that we're going to rededicate the nation to God. I thought, I can't believe this is so beautiful that on the National Mall, we're going to rededicate this nation to God. It's the 250th anniversary of a day of prayer and fasting that the Continental Congress set for May 17th, 1776, to celebrate the British being kicked out of Boston, whatever. So we are living in historic times, and we should celebrate that.
2: 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That was Rob Pacienza and his guest, Eric Metaxas, talking about America 250. Just what are we celebrating? 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And as you heard Eric Metaxas, don't think about speaking truth in the public square as living in a culture of politics. 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
3: Hi, friends. Today, we're talking about something really special, America's 250th birthday. Our nation celebrates 250 years since the signing of the Declaration of Independence. Celebration also helps us remember what is true, good, and worth giving thanks for. In the Bible, we see this all the time. God's people would build memorials, hold feasts, and celebrate important moments, not just for their own enjoyment, but because they wanted to remember what God had done. During celebrations, parents would tell their children the same important stories again and again, so they would never forget them. In the same way, celebrating America's 250th birthday is an opportunity for us to remember and to give thanks.
5: In the 1760s and 70s, the British began to tax the American colonists, taxation without representation. In Boston, the patriots, such as Samuel Adams, met under a large elm, the Liberty Tree. The Boston Liberty Tree was used as a bulletin board with many patriotic postings hanging from the branches. And it was there that the Sons of Liberty hoisted a banner that became a forerunner to the U.S. flag. 250 years ago, the British chopped down the Boston Liberty Tree. But by then, There were Liberty trees all over the place throughout the different colonies. We would do well to learn about the brave men and women who resisted tyranny using such symbols as the Liberty tree.
2: As you heard, even though the first Liberty tree was cut down by the British, hundreds of other Liberty trees were still around. The last Liberty tree was felled by a hurricane in 1999. 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I'm John St. George. 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

0: Romans 10:17 says, "Faith comes by hearing, and hearing by the word of God." 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
1: John, chapter 18. When Jesus had spoken these words, he went out with his disciples over the brook Kidron, where there was a garden, which he and his disciples entered. And Judas, who betrayed him, also knew the place, for Jesus often met there with his disciples. Then Judas, having received a detachment of troops and officers from the chief priests and Pharisees, came there with lanterns, torches, and weapons. Jesus, therefore, knowing all things that would come upon him, went forward and said to them, "Whom are you seeking?" They answered him, "Jesus of Nazareth." Jesus said to them, "I am he." And Judas, who betrayed him, also stood with them. Now when he said to them, "I am he," they drew back and fell to the ground. Then he asked them again, "Whom are you seeking?" And they said, "Jesus of Nazareth." Jesus answered, "I have told you that I am he. Therefore, if you seek me, let these go their way, that the saying might be fulfilled which he spoke, 'Of those whom you gave me, I have lost none.'" Then Simon Peter, having a sword, drew it and struck the high priest's servant and cut off his right ear. The servant's name was Malchus. So Jesus said to Peter, "Put your sword into the sheath. Shall I not drink the cup which my Father has given me?" Then the detachment of troops and the captain and the officers of the Jews arrested Jesus and bound him. And they led him away to Annas first, for he was the father-in-law of Caiaphas, who was high priest that year. Now it was Caiaphas who advised the Jews that it was expedient that one man should die for the people. And Simon Peter followed Jesus, and so did another disciple. Now that disciple was known to the high priest, and went with Jesus into the courtyard of the high priest. But Peter stood at the door outside. Then the other disciple, who was known to the high priest, went out and spoke to her who kept the door, and brought Peter in. Then the servant girl who kept the door said to Peter, "You are not also one of this man's disciples, are you?" He said, "I am not." Now the servants and officers who had made a fire of coals stood there, for it was cold, and they warmed themselves. And Peter stood with them and warmed himself. The high priest then asked Jesus about his disciples and his doctrine. Jesus answered him, "I spoke openly to the world. I always taught in synagogues and in the temple where the Jews always meet, and in secret I have said nothing. Why do you ask me? Ask those who have heard me what I said to them. Indeed, they know what I said." And when he had said these things, one of the officers who stood by struck Jesus with the palm of his hand, saying, "Do you answer the high priest like that?" Jesus answered him, "If I have spoken evil, bear witness of the evil. But if well, why do you strike me?" Then Annas sent him bound to Caiaphas, the high priest. Now Simon Peter stood and warmed himself. Therefore they said to him, "You are not also one of his disciples, are you?" He denied it and said, "I am not." One of the servants of the high priest, a relative of him whose ear Peter cut off, said, "Did I not see you in the garden with him?" Peter then denied again, and immediately a rooster crowed. Then they led Jesus from Caiaphas to the praetorium, and it was early morning. But they themselves did not go into the praetorium, lest they should be defiled, but that they might eat the Passover. Pilate then went out to them and said, "What accusation do you bring against this man?" They answered and said to him, "If he were not an evildoer, we would not have delivered him up to you." Then Pilate said to them, "You take him and judge him according to your law." Therefore the Jews said to him, "It is not lawful for us to put anyone to death, that the saying of Jesus might be fulfilled which he spoke, signifying by what death he would die." Then Pilate entered the praetorium again, called Jesus, and said to him, "Are you the King of the Jews?" Jesus answered him, "Are you speaking for yourself about this, or did others tell you this concerning me?" Pilate answered, "Am I a Jew? Your own nation and the chief priests have delivered you to me. What have you done?" Jesus answered, "My kingdom is not of this world. If my kingdom were of this world, my servants would fight so that I should not be delivered to the Jews. But now my kingdom is not from here." Pilate therefore said to him, "Are you a king then?" Jesus answered, "You say rightly that I am a king. For this cause I was born, and for this cause I have come into the world, that I should bear witness to the truth. Everyone who is of the truth hears my voice." Pilate said to him, "What is truth?" And when he had said this, he went out again to the Jews and said to them, "I find no fault in him at all. But you have a custom that I should release someone to you at the Passover. Do you therefore want me to release to you the King of the Jews?" Then they all cried again, saying, "Not this man, but Barabbas." Now Barabbas was a robber. John, chapter 19. So then Pilate took Jesus and scourged him. And the soldiers twisted a crown of thorns and put it on his head. And they put on him a purple robe. Then they said, "Hail, King of the Jews!" And they struck him with their hands. Pilate then went out again and said to them, "Behold, I am bringing him out to you, that you may know that I find no fault in him." Then Jesus came out wearing the crown of thorns and the purple robe, and Pilate said to them, "Behold the man!" Therefore, when the chief priests and officers saw him, they cried out, saying, "Crucify him! Crucify him!" Pilate said to them, "You take him and crucify him, for I find no fault in him." The Jews answered him, "We have a law, and according to our law he ought to die, because he made himself the Son of God." Therefore, when Pilate heard that saying, he was the more afraid, and went again into the praetorium and said to Jesus, "Where are you from?" But Jesus gave him no answer. Then Pilate said to him, "Are you not speaking to me? Do you not know that I have power to crucify you and power to release you?" Jesus answered, "You could have no power at all against me unless it had been given you from above. Therefore, the one who delivered me to you has the greater sin." From then on, Pilate sought to release him, but the Jews cried out, saying, "If you let this man go, you are not Caesar's friend. Whoever makes himself a king speaks against Caesar." When Pilate therefore heard that saying, he brought Jesus out and sat down in the judgment seat in a place that is called the pavement, but in Hebrew, Gabbatha. Now it was the preparation day of the Passover, and about the sixth hour. And he said to the Jews, "Behold your king!" But they cried out, "Away with him! Away with him! Crucify him!" Pilate said to them, "Shall I crucify your king?" The chief priests answered, "We have no king but Caesar." Then he delivered him to them to be crucified. Then they took Jesus and led him away. And he, bearing his cross, went out to a place called the Place of a Skull, which is called in Hebrew Golgotha, where they crucified him and two others with him, one on either side and Jesus in the center. Now Pilate wrote a title and put it on the cross, and the writing was, "Jesus of Nazareth, the King of the Jews." Then many of the Jews read this title, for the place where Jesus was crucified was near the city, and it was written in Hebrew, Greek, and Latin. Therefore the chief priests of the Jews said to Pilate, "Do not write 'the King of the Jews,' but 'He said, I am the King of the Jews.'" Pilate answered, "What I have written, I have written."
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The Lord will guide you continually and satisfy your soul in drought and strengthen your bones. 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

Ephesians chapter 3, verses 16 through 18, that he would grant you, according to the riches of his glory, to be strengthened with might through his Spirit in the inner man, that Christ may dwell in your hearts through faith, that you, being rooted and grounded in love, may be able to comprehend with all the saints what is the width and length and depth and height, and to know the love of Christ.

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To him be the glory. 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

0: reading from Proverbs 31. She is a woman of strength and mighty valor. Strength and dignity are her clothing, and she laughs at the time to come. She opens her mouth with wisdom, and the teaching of kindness is on her tongue. Her children rise up and call her blessed. Her husband also, and he praises her. Many women have done excellently, but you surpass them all. Charm is deceitful, and beauty is vain. But a woman who fears the Lord is to be praised. Give her of the fruit of her hands, and let her works praise her in the gates.
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Now may the God of hope fill you with all joy and peace in believing, that you may abound in hope by the power of the Holy Spirit.

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0: Come near, ye nations, to hear and hearken, ye people. Let the earth hear and all that is therein, the world and all things that come forth of it. For the indignation of the Lord is upon all nations, and his fury upon all their armies. He hath utterly destroyed them, he hath delivered them to the slaughter. Their slain also shall be cast out, and their stink shall come up out of their carcasses, and the mountains shall be melted with their blood, and all the host of heaven shall be dissolved, and the heavens shall be rolled together as a scroll, and all their host shall fall down, as the leaf falleth from off the vine, and as the falling fig from the fig tree. For my sword shall be bathed in heaven. Behold, it shall come down upon Idumea, and upon the people of my curse to judgment. The sword of the Lord is filled with blood. It is made fat with fatness, and with the blood of lambs and goats, with the fat of the kidneys of rams, for the Lord hath a sacrifice in Bozra, and a great slaughter in the land of Idumea. And the unicorns shall come down with them, and the bullocks with the bulls, and their land shall be soaked with blood, and their dust made fat with fatness. For it is the day of the Lord's vengeance, and the year of recompenses for the controversy of Zion. And the streams thereof shall be turned into pitch, and the dust thereof into brimstone, and the land thereof shall become burning pitch. It shall not be quenched night nor day. The smoke thereof shall go up forever. From generation to generation it shall lie waste. None shall ever pass through it forever and ever. But the cormorant and the bittern shall possess it, the owl also and the raven shall dwell in it, and he shall stretch out upon it the line of confusion and the stones of emptiness. They shall call the nobles thereof to the kingdom, but none shall be there, and all her princes shall be nothing. And thorns shall come up in her palaces, nettles and brambles in the fortresses thereof, and it shall be an habitation of dragons and a court for owls. The wild beasts of the desert shall also meet with the wild beasts of the island, and the satyr shall cry to his fellow. The screech owl also shall rest there, and find for herself a place of rest. There shall the great owl make her nest, and lay, and hatch, and gather under her shadow. There shall the vultures also be gathered, every one with her mate. Seek ye out of the book of the Lord, and read. No one of these shall fail, none shall want her mate, for my mouth hath commanded, and his spirit hath gathered them. And he hath cast the lot for them, and his hand hath divided it unto them by line. They shall possess it forever. From generation to generation shall they dwell therein. The wilderness and the solitary place shall be glad for them, and the desert shall rejoice and blossom as the rose. It shall blossom abundantly and rejoice even with joy and singing. The glory of Lebanon shall be given unto it, the excellency of Carmel and Sharon. They shall see the glory of the Lord, and the excellency of our God. Strengthen ye the weak hands, and confirm the feeble knees. Say to them that are of a fearful heart, Be strong, fear not. Behold, your God will come with vengeance, even God with a recompense. He will come and save you. Then the eyes of the blind shall be opened, and the ears of the deaf shall be unstopped. Then shall the lame man leap as an hart, and the tongue of the dumb sing. For in the wilderness shall waters break out, and streams in the desert. And the parched ground shall become a pool, and the thirsty land springs of water. In the habitation of dragons where each lay shall be grass with reeds and rushes. And an highway shall be there, and a way, and it shall be called the way of holiness. The unclean shall not pass over it, but it shall be for those. The wayfaring men, though fools, shall not err therein. No lion shall be there, nor any ravenous beast shall go up thereon. It shall not be found there, but the redeemed shall walk there. And the ransomed of the Lord shall return, and come to Zion with songs and everlasting joy upon their heads. They shall obtain joy and gladness, and sorrow and sighing shall flee away. Now it came to pass in the 14th year of King Hezekiah that Sennacherib, king of Assyria, came up against all the defensed cities of Judah and took them. And the king of Assyria sent Rabshakeh from Lachish to Jerusalem unto King Hezekiah with a great army. And he stood by the conduit of the upper pool in the highway of the fuller's field. Then came forth unto him Eliakim, Hilkiah's son, which was over the house, and Shebna the scribe, and Joah, Asaph's son, the recorder. And Rabshakeh said unto them, Say ye now to Hezekiah, Thus saith the great king, the king of Assyria, What confidence is this wherein thou trustest? I say, sayest thou, but they are but vain words. I have counsel and strength for war. Now on whom dost thou trust that thou rebellest against me? Lo, thou trustest in the staff of this broken reed, on Egypt, whereon if a man lean, it will go into his hand and pierce it. So is Pharaoh king of Egypt to all that trust in him. But if thou say to me, We trust in the Lord our God, is it not he whose high places and whose altars Hezekiah hath taken away, and said to Judah and to Jerusalem, Ye shall worship before this altar? Now therefore give pledges, I pray thee, to my master the king of Assyria, and I will give thee 2,000 horses, if thou be able on thy part to set riders upon them. How then wilt thou turn away the face of one captain of the least of my master's servants, and put thy trust on Egypt for chariots and for horsemen? And am I now come up without the Lord against this land to destroy it? The Lord said unto me, Go up against this land and destroy it. Then said Eliakim and Shebna and Joah unto Rabshakeh, Speak, I pray thee, unto thy servants in the Syrian language, for we understand it. And speak not to us in the Jews' language, in the ears of the people that are on the wall. But Rabshakeh said, Hath my master sent me to thy master, and to thee, to speak these words? Hath he not sent me to the men that sit upon the wall, that they may eat their own dung, and drink their own piss with you? Then Rabshakeh stood and cried with a loud voice in the Jews' language, and said, Hear ye the words of the great king, the king of Assyria. Thus saith the king, Let not Hezekiah deceive you, for he shall not be able to deliver you. Neither let Hezekiah make you trust in the Lord, saying, The Lord will surely deliver us. This city shall not be delivered into the hand of the king of Assyria. Hearken not to Hezekiah, for thus saith the king of Assyria, Make an agreement with me by a present, and come out to me, and eat every one of his vine, and every one of his fig tree, and drink ye every one the waters of his own cistern, until I come and take you away to a land like unto your own land, a land of corn and wine, a land of bread and vineyards. Beware, lest Hezekiah persuade you, saying, The Lord will deliver us. Hath any of the gods of the nations delivered his land out of the hand of the king of Assyria? Where are the gods of Hamath and Arphad? Where are the gods of Sepharvaim? And have they delivered Samaria out of my hand? Who are they among all the gods of these lands that have delivered their land out of my hand, that the Lord should deliver Jerusalem out of my hand? But they held their peace, and answered him not a word. For the king's commandment was, saying, Answer him not. Then came Eliakim the son of Hilkiah, that was over the household, and Shebna the scribe, and Joah the son of Asaph the recorder, to Hezekiah with their clothes rent, and told him the words of Rabshakeh.
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Are you aware at all, in your own heart of hearts, of the mercy of God to you? Oh, have you sued for mercy? Have you gone to the mercy seat? There, confessed your need before your Lord, until your heart was just wrung out with the awareness of your human frailty and sin. Psalmist said, "Verily, every man at his best state is altogether vanity. Help me to know my days, how frail." Oh, have you had an experience, beloved, of the mercy of God?

0: The love of God, Paul says in Romans 5:5, is shed abroad in our hearts by the Holy Ghost who is given unto us. A person who has been to God for mercy is going to be less critical and more helpful and more loving and more Christ-like in every way.
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Psalm 145, verses 5 through 7. On the glorious splendor of your majesty, and on your wondrous works, I will meditate. They shall speak of the might of your awesome deeds, and I will declare your greatness. They shall pour forth the fame of your abundant goodness, and shall sing aloud of your righteousness.

In Isaiah 62, the prophet is speaking to God's people, and he says, God is going to change your name. You will no more be called forsaken, and your land will no more be called desolate. But he gives them new names. You shall be called, My Delight is in Her, and your land will be called married. That word married is actually the Hebrew word Beulah.

years ago, I remember hearing R.C. Sproul say, "God is more holy than you imagine he is, and you are more sinful than you believe you are." I'm Bob Lapine for Mornings on Family Radio. This week, we're going to look carefully at R.C. Sproul's classic book, The Holiness of God, so we can better understand his glory and our need. 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

Isaiah 48, verse 13. My hand laid the foundation of the earth, and my right hand spread out the heavens. When I call to them, they stand forth together.

0: These things I have spoken to you, that in me you may have peace. 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
2: 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Reading from Romans 15, verses 5 through 7. Now the God of patience and consolation grant you to be like-minded one toward another according to Christ Jesus, that ye may be with one mind and one mouth glorify God, even the Father

even the Father of our Lord Jesus Christ. Wherefore receive ye one another, as Christ also received us to the glory of God. Reading from Romans 15, verses 5 through 7.

think about the extent of human population, as vast as it is, transcending racial barriers and the barriers of time and space in many ways, and then say to yourself, this God, who is sovereign over the affairs of all of these billions of people, actually knows my name and cares about me.

Psalm 121 is one of my favorite psalms. Notice the phraseology begins, "He who watches over you will not slumber." Indeed, here it comes again. Watches over Israel, the whole people of God, will neither slumber nor sleep. The Lord watches over you.

Be anxious for nothing, but in everything, by prayer and supplication, with thanksgiving, let your requests be made known to God. And the peace of God, which surpasses all understanding, will guard your hearts and minds through Christ Jesus. 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
1: Angels we have heard on high. O come, Emmanuel. 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Which one? Which Christ-centered Christmas carol is your favorite? 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

Rejoice always. Pray without ceasing. In everything, give thanks. For this is the will of God in Christ Jesus for you. 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
2: 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And that's grace.
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Fanny Crosby was one of the most beloved hymn writers in history. She was blinded at the age of 6 due to a medical error, but despite that, she wrote more than 8,000 gospel hymns over the course of her life, including the much-beloved Blessed Assurance.

This is a hymn that points us to heaven, perfect submission and perfect delight. And for Fanny Crosby, death held no fear. She knew it would bring sight, and the first face she would ever see would be the face of Jesus.

0: break his legs. But one of the soldiers pierced his side with a spear, and immediately blood and water came out. And he who has seen has testified, and his testimony is true, and he knows that he is telling the truth, so that you may believe. For these things were done that the scripture should be fulfilled, not one of his bones shall be broken. And again, another scripture says, they shall look on him whom they pierced. After this, Joseph of Arimathea, being a disciple of Jesus, but secretly for fear of the Jews, asked Pilate that he might take away the body of Jesus, and Pilate gave him permission. So he came and took the body of Jesus. And Nicodemus, who at first came to Jesus by night, also came, bringing a mixture of myrrh and aloes, about 100 pounds. Then they took the body of Jesus and bound it in strips of linen with the spices, as the custom of the Jews is to bury. Now in the place where he was crucified there was a garden, and in the garden a new tomb in which no one had yet been laid. So there they laid Jesus, because of the Jews' preparation day, for the tomb was nearby. John, chapter 20. Now the first day of the week, Mary Magdalene went to the tomb early, while it was still dark, and saw that the stone had been taken away from the tomb. Then she ran and came to Simon Peter and to the other disciple whom Jesus loved, and said to them, they have taken away the Lord out of the tomb, and we do not know where they have laid him. Peter therefore went out, and the other disciple, and were going to the tomb. So they both ran together, and the other disciple outran Peter and came to the tomb first. And he, stooping down and looking in, saw the linen cloths lying there, yet he did not go in. Then Simon Peter came following him and went into the tomb, and he saw the linen cloths lying there and the handkerchief that had been around his head, not lying with the linen cloths, but folded together in a place by itself. Then the other disciple, who came to the tomb first, went in also, and he saw and believed. For as yet they did not know the scripture, that he must rise again from the dead. Then the disciples went away again to their own homes. But Mary stood outside by the tomb weeping, and as she wept she stooped down and looked into the tomb. And she saw two angels in white sitting, one at the head and the other at the feet, where the body of Jesus had lain. Then they said to her, woman, why are you weeping? She said to them, because they have taken away my Lord, and I do not know where they have laid him. Now when she had said this, she turned around and saw Jesus standing there, and did not know that it was Jesus. Jesus said to her, woman, why are you weeping? Whom are you seeking? She, supposing him to be the gardener, said to him, sir, if you have carried him away, tell me where you have laid him, and I will take him away. Jesus said to her, Mary. She turned and said to him, Rabboni, which is to say, teacher. Jesus said to her, do not cling to me, for I have not yet ascended to my Father, but go to my brethren and say to them, I am ascending to my Father and your Father, and to my God and your God. Mary Magdalene came and told the disciples that she had seen the Lord, and that he had spoken these things to her. Then the same day at evening, being the first day of the week, when the doors were shut where the disciples were assembled for fear of the Jews, Jesus came and stood in the midst and said to them, peace be with you. When he had said this, he showed them his hands and his side. Then the disciples were glad when they saw the Lord. So Jesus said to them again, peace to you. As the Father has sent me, I also send you. And when he had said this, he breathed on them and said to them, receive the Holy Spirit. If you forgive the sins of any, they are forgiven them. If you retain the sins of any, they are retained. Now Thomas, called the twin, one of the 12, was not with them when Jesus came. The other disciples therefore said to him, we have seen the Lord. So he said to them, unless I see in his hands the print of the nails, and put my finger into the print of the nails, and put my hands into his side, I will not believe. And after 8 days his disciples were again inside, and Thomas with them. Jesus came, the doors being shut, and stood in the midst, and said, Peace to you. Then he said to Thomas, Reach your finger here, and look at my hands, and reach your hand here, and put it into my side. Do not be unbelieving, but believing. And Thomas answered and said to him, My Lord and my God. Jesus said to him, Thomas, because you have seen me, you have believed. Blessed are those who have not seen and yet have believed. And truly, Jesus did many other signs in the presence of his disciples, which are not written in this book. But these are written that you may believe that Jesus is the Christ, the Son of God, and that believing you may have life in his name.
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Ezekiel chapter 38, verse 23. So I will show my greatness and my holiness and make myself known in the eyes of many nations. Then they will know that I

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Years ago, I remember hearing R.C. Sproul say, "God is more holy than you imagine he is, and you are more sinful than you believe you are." I'm Bob Lapine from Mornings on Family Radio. This week, we're going to look carefully at R.C. Sproul's classic book, The Holiness of God, so we can better understand his glory and our need. 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

not by works of righteousness which we have done, but according to his mercy he saved us through the washing of regeneration and renewing of the Holy Spirit. 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

Psalm 9, verses 1 and 2. I will give thanks to the Lord with my whole heart. I will recount all of your wonderful deeds. I will be glad and exult in you.

Be still and know that I am God. I will be exalted among the nations. I will be exalted in the earth. 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

0: Isaiah 12, verses 4 and 5. And you will say in that day, give thanks to the Lord. Call upon his name. Make known his deeds among the peoples. Proclaim that his name is exalted. Sing praises to the Lord. For he has done gloriously. Let this be made known in all the earth.
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1: The steadfast love of the Lord never ceases. Now, do you get this? Do you see what's happening here? That the faithfulness of God is not something that simply exists when the band is playing and the sun is shining and all is well with our souls. No, the faithfulness of God is of vital information to us when the reverse is the case.
0: And I have lived in the goodness of God.
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Come to me, all you who labor and are heavy laden, and I will give you rest. 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

0: 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Romans 10:17 says, "Faith comes by hearing, and hearing by the word of God." Take just a moment now. 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
1: John, chapter 19.

0: Then the soldiers, when they had crucified Jesus, took his garments and made four parts, to each soldier a part, and also the tunic. Now the tunic was without seam, woven from the top in one piece. They said therefore among themselves, "Let us not tear it, but cast lots for it, whose it shall be." That the scripture might be fulfilled, which says, "They divided my garments among them, and for my clothing they cast lots." Therefore the soldiers did these things. Now there stood by the cross of Jesus his mother and his mother's sister, Mary, the wife of Clopas, and Mary Magdalene. When Jesus therefore saw his mother and the disciple whom he loved standing by, he said to his mother, "Woman, behold your son." Then he said to the disciple, "Behold your mother." And from that hour, that disciple took her to his own home. After this, Jesus, knowing that all things were now accomplished, that the scripture might be fulfilled, said, "I thirst." Now a vessel full of sour wine was sitting there, and they filled a sponge with sour wine, put it on hyssop, and put it to his mouth. So when Jesus had received the sour wine, he said, "It is finished." And bowing his head, he gave up his spirit. Therefore, because it was the preparation day, that the bodies should not remain on the cross on the Sabbath, for that Sabbath was a high day, the Jews asked Pilate that their legs might be broken, and that they might be taken away. Then the soldiers came and broke the legs of the first and of the other who was crucified with him. But when they came to Jesus and saw that he was already dead, they did not break his legs. But one of the soldiers pierced his side with a spear, and immediately blood and water came out. And he who has seen has testified, and his testimony is true, and he knows that he is telling the truth, so that you may believe. For these things were done that the scripture should be fulfilled, "Not one of his bones shall be broken." And again, another scripture says, "They shall look on him whom they pierced." After this, Joseph of Arimathea, being a disciple of Jesus, but secretly, for fear of the Jews, asked Pilate that he might take away the body of Jesus, and Pilate gave him permission. So he came and took the body of Jesus. And Nicodemus, who at first came to Jesus by night, also came, bringing a mixture of myrrh and aloes, about 100 pounds. Then they took the body of Jesus and bound it in strips of linen with the spices, as the custom of the Jews is to bury. Now in the place where he was crucified there was a garden, and in the garden a new tomb in which no one had yet been laid. So there they laid Jesus, because of the Jews' preparation day, for the tomb was nearby. John, chapter 20. Now the first day of the week, Mary Magdalene went to the tomb early, while it was still dark, and saw that the stone had been taken away from the tomb. Then she ran and came to Simon Peter and to the other disciple whom Jesus loved, and said to them, "They have taken away the Lord out of the tomb, and we do not know where they have laid him." Peter therefore went out, and the other disciple, and were going to the tomb. So they both ran together, and the other disciple outran Peter and came to the tomb first. And he, stooping down and looking in, saw the linen cloths lying there, yet he did not go in. Then Simon Peter came following him and went into the tomb, and he saw the linen cloths lying there and the handkerchief that had been around his head, not lying with the linen cloths, but folded together in a place by itself. Then the other disciple, who came to the tomb first, went in also, and he saw and believed. For as yet they did not know the scripture, that he must rise again from the dead. Then the disciples went away again to their own homes. But Mary stood outside by the tomb weeping, and as she wept she stooped down and looked into the tomb. And she saw two angels in white sitting, one at the head and the other at the feet, where the body of Jesus had lain. Then they said to her, "Woman, why are you weeping?" She said to them, "Because they have taken away my Lord, and I do not know where they have laid him." Now when she had said this, she turned around and saw Jesus standing there, and did not know that it was Jesus. Jesus said to her, "Woman, why are you weeping? Whom are you seeking?" She, supposing him to be the gardener, said to him, "Sir, if you have carried him away, tell me where you have laid him, and I will take him away." Jesus said to her, "Mary." She turned and said to him, "Rabboni," which is to say, teacher. Jesus said to her, "Do not cling to me, for I have not yet ascended to my Father, but go to my brethren and say to them, I am ascending to my Father and your Father, and to my God and your God." Mary Magdalene came and told the disciples that she had seen the Lord, and that he had spoken these things to her. Then the same day at evening, being the first day of the week, when the doors were shut where the disciples were assembled for fear of the Jews, Jesus came and stood in the midst and said to them, "Peace be with you." When he had said this, he showed them his hands and his side. Then the disciples were glad when they saw the Lord. So Jesus said to them again, "Peace to you. As the Father has sent me, I also send you." And when he had said this, he breathed on them and said to them, "Receive the Holy Spirit. If you forgive the sins of any, they are forgiven them. If you retain the sins of any, they are retained." Now Thomas, called the twin, one of the 12, was not with them when Jesus came. The other disciples therefore said to him, "We have seen the Lord." So he said to them, "Unless I see in his hands the print of the nails, and put my finger into the print of the nails, and put my hands into his side, I will not believe." And after 8 days his disciples were again inside, and Thomas with them. Jesus came, the doors being shut, and stood in the midst, and said, "Peace to you." Then he said to Thomas, "Reach your finger here, and look at my hands, and reach your hand here, and put it into my side. Do not be unbelieving, but believing." And Thomas answered and said to him, "My Lord and my God." Jesus said to him, "Thomas, because you have seen me, you have believed. Blessed are those who have not seen and yet have believed." And truly Jesus did many other signs in the presence of his disciples, which are not written in this book. But these are written that you may believe that Jesus is the Christ, the Son of God, and that believing you may have life in his name.
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Isaiah chapter 41, verse 10. Fear not, for I am with you. Be not dismayed, for I am your God. I will strengthen you. I will help you. I will uphold you with my righteous right hand.

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After receiving the gift, the child was invited to take part in the greatest journey. That's Samaritan Purse's 12-lesson discipleship program. There they received a New Testament in their own language, learned the truth of the gospel, and were equipped to share the hope of Jesus with family and friends. 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

0: there's two ways to deal with suffering. One is to let it drive you away from God, and one is to let it drive you closer to God. I mean, suffering can be the hammer that drives you like a nail into the love of God, because you just cling to Him.
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0: Even if they don't feel like praying, pray. 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If you just hold on to God during hard times, you'll find that when it's over, when you're out of the gymnasium, you're stronger for it.

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Ezekiel chapter 38, verse 23. 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

But those who wait on the Lord shall renew their strength. They shall mount up with wings like eagles. They shall run and not be weary. They shall walk and not faint. 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
1: 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Reading from Psalm 41, verses 1 through 3. Blessed is he that considereth

is he that considereth the poor. The Lord will deliver him in time of trouble. The Lord will preserve him and keep him alive, and he shall be blessed upon the earth, and thou wilt not deliver him unto the will of his enemies. The Lord will strengthen him upon the bed of languishing. Thou wilt make all his bed in his sickness. Reading from Psalm 41, verses 1 through 3.

is that it interrupts our self-talk. All week long, we tell ourselves stories. I'm behind, I'm failing, I'm alone, I'm fine. Worship interrupts that with truth. God is present, God is holy, God is merciful, and when that truth gets into our bones, the day changes. Psalm 46 declares, God is our refuge and strength, a very present help in trouble. Therefore, we will not fear, even though the earth be removed.

Good morning and welcome. I'm Pastor George Grant with Family Radio on this Lord's Day. One of the quiet miracles of Sunday

0: Isaiah chapter 53, verse 5. But he was wounded for our transgressions. He was bruised for our iniquities. The chastisement for our peace was upon him, and by his stripes we are healed.
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Welcome, friend. I'm Pastor George Grant, and it's the Lord's Day on Family Radio. The Lord's Day is practice for eternity. One day, every knee will bow and every tongue will confess that Jesus Christ is Lord. Today, we do it gladly, not because we're forced, but because we've been rescued. Let worship be your glad confession. Use these words from Philippians chapter 2. Therefore, God has highly exalted him, that at the name of Jesus, every knee should bow and every tongue confess that Jesus Christ is Lord.

0: Psalm 9, verses 9 and 10. The Lord is a stronghold for the oppressed, a stronghold in times of trouble. And those who know your name put their trust in you.
1: Lord, I need you. Oh, I need you.
0: For you, O Lord, have not forsaken those who seek you.
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Are not two sparrows sold for a copper coin? And not one of them falls to the ground apart from your Father's will. But the very hairs on your head are numbered. Do not fear, therefore. You are of more value than many sparrows. Family Radio.

But one of the soldiers pierced his side with a spear, and immediately blood and water came out. And he who has seen has testified, and his testimony is true, and he knows that he is telling the truth, so that you may believe. For these things were done that the scripture should be fulfilled: not one of his bones shall be broken. And again, another scripture says, they shall look on him whom they pierced. After this, Joseph of Arimathea, being a disciple of Jesus, but secretly, for fear of the Jews, asked Pilate that he might take away the body of Jesus, and Pilate gave him permission. So he came and took the body of Jesus. And Nicodemus, who at first came to Jesus by night, also came, bringing a mixture of myrrh and aloes, about 100 pounds. Then they took the body of

0: Jesus and bound it in strips of linen with the spices, as the custom of the Jews is to bury. Now in the place where he was crucified there was a garden, and in the garden a new tomb in which no one had yet been laid. So there they laid Jesus, because of the Jews' preparation day, for the tomb was nearby. John, chapter 20. Now the first day of the week, Mary Magdalene went to the tomb early, while it was still dark, and saw that the stone had been taken away from the tomb. Then she ran and came to Simon Peter and to the other disciple whom Jesus loved, and said to them, "They have taken away the Lord out of the tomb, and we do not know where they have laid him." Peter therefore went out, and the other disciple, and were going to the tomb. So they both ran together, and the other disciple outran Peter and came to the tomb first. And he, stooping down and looking in, saw the linen cloths lying there, yet he did not go in. Then Simon Peter came, following him, and went into the tomb, and he saw the linen cloths lying there, and the handkerchief that had been around his head, not lying with the linen cloths, but folded together in a place by itself. Then the other disciple, who came to the tomb first, went in also, and he saw and believed. For as yet they did not know the scripture, that he must rise again from the dead. Then the disciples went away again to their own homes. But Mary stood outside by the tomb, weeping. And as she wept, she stooped down and looked into the tomb. And she saw two angels in white sitting, one at the head and the other at the feet, where the body of Jesus had lain. Then they said to her, "Woman, why are you weeping?" She said to them, "Because they have taken away my Lord, and I do not know where they have laid him." Now when she had said this, she turned around and saw Jesus standing there, and did not know that it was Jesus. Jesus said to her, "Woman, why are you weeping? Whom are you seeking?" She, supposing him to be the gardener, said to him, "Sir, if you have carried him away, tell me where you have laid him, and I will take him away." Jesus said to her, "Mary." She turned and said to him, "Rabboni," which is to say, teacher. Jesus said to her, "Do not cling to me, for I have not yet ascended to my Father, but go to my brethren and say to them, I am ascending to my Father and your Father, and to my God and your God." Mary Magdalene came and told the disciples that she had seen the Lord, and that he had spoken these things to her. Then the same day at evening, being the first day of the week, when the doors were shut where the disciples were assembled for fear of the Jews, Jesus came and stood in the midst and said to them, "Peace be with you." When he had said this, he showed them his hands and his side. Then the disciples were glad when they saw the Lord. So Jesus said to them again, "Peace to you. As the Father has sent me, I also send you." And when he had said this, he breathed on them and said to them, "Receive the Holy Spirit. If you forgive the sins of any, they are forgiven them. If you retain the sins of any, they are retained." Now Thomas, called the twin, one of the 12, was not with them when Jesus came. The other disciples therefore said to him, "We have seen the Lord." So he said to them, "Unless I see in his hands the print of the nails, and put my finger into the print of the nails, and put my hands into his side, I will not believe." And after 8 days his disciples were again inside, and Thomas with them. Jesus came, the doors being shut, and stood in the midst, and said, "Peace to you." Then he said to Thomas, "Reach your finger here, and look at my hands, and reach your hand here, and put it into my side. Do not be unbelieving, but believing." And Thomas answered and said to him, "My Lord and my God." Jesus said to him, "Thomas, because you have seen me, you have believed. Blessed are those who have not seen and yet have believed." And truly, Jesus did many other signs in the presence of his disciples, which are not written in this book, but these are written that you may believe that Jesus is the Christ, the Son of God, and that believing you may have life in His name.
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2: Good morning and welcome. I'm Pastor George Grant, and it's the Lord's Day on Family Radio. You might feel like your faith is small, but faith is not measured by volume. It's measured by its object. And the object of faith is Christ, who does not wobble. So bring Him your small faith. He is not offended by weakness. He is the Savior of the weak. Fear not, for I am with you, Isaiah 41 declares. Be not dismayed, for I am your God. I will strengthen you. Yes, I will help you. I will uphold you with my righteous right hand.

Isaiah 41, verse 10. Fear not, for I am with you. Be not dismayed, for I am your God. I will strengthen you. I will help you. I will uphold you with my righteous right hand.

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Good morning and welcome. This is Pastor George Grant, and we're stepping into the Lord's Day together on Family Radio. If you've been tempted to despair, remember this. God is not only near, He is active. He is working even when you can't see it. Worship trains patience. It teaches us to wait with hope, not resignation, because the Lord keeps His promises. Isaiah 40 declares, "But those who wait on the Lord shall renew their strength. They shall mount up with wings like eagles." Lord, teach us to wait with hope. Renew our strength, steady our hearts, and lift our eyes to Your faithful care. In Jesus' name, amen.

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0: 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Pray without ceasing. In everything, give thanks. For this is the will of God in Christ Jesus for you.
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0: How precious are your thoughts to me, O God. How great is the sum of them. If I should count them, they would be more in number than the sand. When I awake, I am still with you.
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that he barely fit into. I thought to myself, this poor guy is a bad billboard for what this place is supposed to be all about. I thought if he were the one taking me on the tour, you know how they do that when you get about to join and they're going to show you the place. I just have a hard time believing his pitch about the value of the gym when he seemed to be the embodiment of everything opposite of what you'd hope this organization, this gym would provide for you. It was a bit of a walking contradiction. I fear that sometimes my non-Christian friends may feel that way about me and perhaps about us. So often when we give them this pitch about being right with the living God, that, you know, if you follow Christ, you're going to get reconciled to the creator of the universe. You're going to have a relationship with the Holy Spirit. You're going to be given an assurance that your sins are forgiven. You're

0: To have a guarantee of an eternal inheritance that's reserved and kept and guarded in heaven for you, that this is your good future. And then so often they see us sitting outside of church where we say all that stuff, sitting on the bench, if you will, at work or in our neighborhoods, as they listen and watch our lives and say, well, man, you don't seem very excited about that. It doesn't seem like you really buy all that. It doesn't seem like the value of this church that you talk about is affecting you to the level of your attitude and your disposition. They see us doubting and fearful and discouraged and down. And we think to ourselves, well, how can we possibly hold out the words of life and this positive message of having your life completely transformed by a real relationship with God? And we seem to be the embodiment of all that is opposite of what we say. When King David, back 1,000 years before Christ, was bringing the Ark of the Covenant into Jerusalem for the first time, it was a big fanfare and everyone was excited about it. And David had written a song just for that occasion. And he says, you know, this box of the covenant, the Ark of the Covenant, this promise that God has made to his people is now going to be here in Jerusalem. It's going to dwell in the capital city. And everyone's going to know that our God, the great God of the universe, is among us. And here's a little bit of the lyrics of the song that he wrote from 1 Chronicles 16. It says, all the gods of the people, worthless, worthless idols. But the real Lord, the God, Yahweh, the God of Israel, the God who made the heavens. With him is splendor and majesty. And then he says this, that's who he is. And it says, and strength and joy are in his place. That's talking about our response. God, the great God, is the real God. All the other gods that you chase, it's nonsense, it's bad, it's worthless. We got the answer. It's here. And you know what's among him, what surrounds him, what characterizes his people? Two things, strength and joy. Not doubt, not despair, strength and joy. You might listen to David singing that song and writing that and celebrating, and maybe you know even the historical circumstances in which David sits there and celebrates before the Lord the arrival of the Ark in Jerusalem. And you might say, well, that makes sense, I suppose, for him. He can be filled with strength and joy. He's the king, after all. I mean, how great it would be just to be able to have everyone at your beck and call in this sovereign position as king, and you've got people with palm branches and feeding you grapes, and I don't know what it was like. You picture something, you think, well, he had a cush life, everything was fine for him. Of course he can be happy and strong. He's got everything going his way. Everyone's for him. Well, of course, if you know your Bible, you know better than that, that David did not have a cush life. Oh, there were times when in his prosperity, things looked really good. But most of the time, he was up against some very, very difficult situations. As a matter of fact, many seasons of his life, it was filled with opposition, discouragement. It was filled with a lot of things that really came from his own life that was turned into a mess in part by his own decisions. There was a lot of suffering. There was a lot of pain. There was a lot of oppositions, a lot of problems. And in the midst of all that, 18 years after he brought this ark into Jerusalem and wrote a song about how great it was to live in the place where God dwelt among his people, where there's strength and joy, he wrote another song that I want you to look at this morning that says, you know, sometimes life circumstances can make you feel contrary to all that. And you can, with all that truth that God is among us, he is the God of our salvation, and that we are his covenant people, and that he dwells with us. All of that can be lost amid the pain of our circumstances. And he writes a song in Psalm 3 that tries to get us to recalibrate our emotions and our disposition to say, listen, regardless of all of that, there's a lot that we should be rejoicing in. Doubt should not prevail. Discouragement, distress, despair, that's not what God wants from his people. He wants strength and joy and trust and confidence. And I want you to turn to this psalm if you haven't already. We're going to study these 8 verses this morning and be reminded that even in the midst of difficulty, no matter how difficult, painful, no matter what kind of trial you're going through, if you really are a genuine follower of Jesus Christ, in our case, if you are a Christian, you've got something that should transcend all of the negative, painful consequences in life. No matter if everyone is against you, where you can end your prayer and your thought and your time with the Lord coming out of it the way that David does here. Look at this with me. I'll read from the English Standard Version, 8 verses, Psalm 3. It begins by telling us the setting, a psalm of David when he fled from Absalom, his son. And he says this, O Lord, how many are my foes? Many are rising against me. Many are saying of my soul, there is no salvation for him in God. Then that little term, Selah, which we won't keep reading, nor will we give any more comment to throughout our next 15 weeks of studying the Psalms. It's a musical notation of some kind that we really don't know. Etymologically, we can't quite figure out with any certainty what this word means. It's a lot like the word maskil. We see these kinds of Hebrew words with no kinds of connection, at least to normal usage in common language. These are probably musical notations. If you start to track where they're used in the Psalms, you understand they come between breaks in thought. Maybe this is a musical interlude or some kind of reference to some kind of instrumental something, some direction. Nevertheless, we will continue through this series without reference to them. Nevertheless, here is the idea. No salvation. It's terrible. This is awful. But here David responds and starts to adjust his attitude in the middle of all this. Oh Lord, you're a shield about me, my glory and the lifter of my head. I cried aloud to the Lord, perfect tense, past tense, and he answered me from his holy hill. Looking back as we pray, as we think about where God's, at least the symbolic presence and manifestation of God is in Jerusalem, we've prayed and you've answered. I think it's very practical. Verse 5, I lay down and slept. I woke again, for the Lord sustained me. Now the resolve, verse 6, I will not be afraid of many thousands of people who have set themselves against me all around. Arise, O Lord, present tense. Save me now, God. Save me, O my God, for you strike all my enemies on the cheek. That's been your pattern. You break the teeth of the wicked. I know you're a just God. I know you settle the score. Then he can step back with this, a very confident, assured, trustful statement. Salvation belongs to the Lord. Your blessing be on your people. This is a great song that recalibrates David's thinking in a historical setting that's described in the superscription of the psalm, a psalm of David when he fled from Absalom, his son. Now, if you've been with us in men's and women's Bible study, you know the context. It's a context that I think helps us, because in that context, we realize not only do people like David have difficult times, those times can be so incredibly painful. The kind of betrayal that comes from Absalom, his son, who's not a child at this point, he's a full-grown man, and he's after the throne of his father. If you've been studying it in our men's and women's Bible study, you know how terrible this situation was as a coup was foisted by his own son, and David finds himself actually ousted from his own royal palace and sent across the Kidron Valley up on the Mount of Olives, and there's a lot of stuff happening that just completely humiliates David and his entourage as the shrinking band who was loyal to David kept getting smaller and smaller, and everybody who kept going and supporting his rebel son, Absalom, kept getting bigger and bigger. And you can understand verses 1 and 2, he's saying, how many are my foes? I can hardly count them. Many are rising against me. The number of people against me, it just continues to increase. And they're saying of me, listen, you're a has-been. God is not going to save you from this trial. You've had so many bad things happen to you. We're going to write you off. No salvation for him and God. Now, I understand the word salvation here is about a temporal salvation. That word is used often in New Testament terms as it relates to our eternal salvation, where we're going to end up 1,000 years from now. But here in the context, though we can always look beyond it to the eternal salvation we have, we recognize the problems here that are in the immediate foreground of David's life. And the statement here is, you're not going to get out of these. You're a loser. It's going to end in defeat. You're never going to find your way back to the palace. And that's what's in view here. And David's saying, my life is really in a mess right now. And yours might be too. And if it's not, I would venture to say it soon will be at some point where you will say, I feel like everyone is against me, whether it's just some small area of your life. It may be in your office. It may be at your work. It may be in your industry. It could be in your family. It could be in your neighborhood. But you're going to say, this is really getting really, really hard. And the first bit of encouragement I want to give to you is going to sound counterintuitive. And you've heard it from this platform many times. But you need to understand, this is the place to start. You want to turn your disposition back to where it needs to be, strength and joy and not doubt and despair. You need to get this one truth through your mind, and it needs to be solid and in your mind. It sounds discouraging, but it can be one of the most encouraging things that you hear this morning. And that is, number one, you need to expect painful times. Number one, write it down. Expect painful times. You need to write that down as an encouragement, because here's the thing. If you don't expect that, you will be disillusioned in the Christian life. Because there are plenty of people that want to pitch you something and sell you stuff and pass the plate to tell you, listen, you need to know that if you follow Christ, everything will be great for you. And you need to understand that's nonsense. It's certainly not biblical. I recognize that there is something about expectations that have everything to do with my disposition. If I know what I'm getting into, if I count the cost and I walk into it knowing what the experience will be, it's going to change everything about how I respond to that stimuli. And that is very, very important, that you walk into the Christian life knowing what Paul said to the early Christians in his sphere of influence. And that is, through many tribulations, we must enter the kingdom of God. Or in the words of Christ, in this world, you will have tribulation. But take heart. We're going to get to the other side of this. We're going to get to the kingdom. I've overcome the world. Now, so many Christians go to church, they sing great songs about salvation, about comfort, about hope, about help, and we all think that should be translated into all of that great things, and we'll live with him for a million years, and it'll be awesome, and Christ will reign on the throne, and we think, well, I'm not experiencing that now, and we get disillusioned. I kind of like Saturdays around the church campus. There's always stuff going on in corners of the church campus, but when I go to my office, go to my study, it's kind of a nice and peaceful day for me to study and work and prepare to preach the sermons on the weekend, because the normal office staff has the day off, and so there's not a lot of buzz in the office, and the phone doesn't ring, and the intercom's not going off, and it's a great time for me to study. But there is one day that comes up quite often on our calendar where there is a buzz all through the hallways of the office, and that's on the day we call the Fix-It Ministry Day. Maybe some of you are a part of it. I mean, like worker ants, they spread out all over the campus and they get to work on our failing building, which is a part of creation because everything in creation fails. But the reality is our building keeps breaking down because everything goes from order to disorder, and there's always a need for patching and painting and working and shampooing carpets or whatever it might be. And so we have a great team of volunteers that come here and they start, I've smelled it, with a wonderful breakfast that I smell. And breakfast burritos, and they just eat all this food, and they pray together, and they get together, and it seems like a great thing, and then they spread out on the campus and try to fix all the problems. Now they come, I'm assuming, in the morning, recognizing the day they're going to have. A day of work, sweat, ladders, tools, working on things, crawling into the rafters, crawling up on the roof. They're going to do a lot of stuff on this campus, and it's a lot of work. They don't think they're coming for breakfast and fellowship, and then after that we're going to sit around, put our feet up, tell stories, tell jokes, laugh together, watch a movie. That is not what they're expecting. They're expecting difficulties and challenges. Now, they can do that with a good attitude, and often they do. Sometimes I hear a little bad attitude out in the hallway when things aren't going well, but I recognize this. They know what they're signing up for. And generally speaking, they're there helping each other, encouraging each other, because they know it's not a day to hang out, put our feet up, and relax. It's going to be a challenging day. And so they come expecting that. And that expectation can help calibrate their response to every negative thing that happens, because they know this is not a promise of tranquility and peace. God gives us peace, but he gives us peace here. He doesn't give us peace out here. And it's very important to know that for three basic reasons. If you're taking some sub-points here into number one, I might put it this way. Let me give you six words, 3 points. Ready? Number one, here's why. Number one, a fallen world. Fallen world. Here's the number one reason you're not going to have a great time between now and the kingdom. It's because we live in a fallen world. Genesis 3. Need I say more? Genesis 3. Something we generally don't have our children memorize for Awana. You won't find it on any greeting cards. You're not going to see it in framed posters on the wall at the Christian bookstores. It's called, here's the heading, The Curse. You can understand why we're not going to have that as a greeting card. The Curse. Well, who's cursing who? God is cursing us. Well, that doesn't sound like a fun passage. It's not. It is the result of what we're dealing with now, or the result, I should say, of what we're dealing with now, comes from that declarative statement from God. And he said, because you guys have now chosen to rebel against me and your heart now is fallen and corrupt, I'm going to put you in an environment that reminds you of that, that matches your heart, and that puts within your purview or within your reach something that is imperfect as you are. And that's a good thing. As I often say, he's not giving a perfect weapon to imperfect people. He's making this world a frustrated world. And in part, that's a safety feature. That's a governor. That's a mitigation on our evil. Because we can't even plant stuff in the ground without weeds and thistles growing up. Because the reality is, this world's going to be a frustrated place because our hearts have been fallen. So God says, cursed is the ground because of you. So all of a sudden now he says, you're going to go to work, but it's going to be irritating. You're going to have relationships. And he starts to speak to the only relationship at that point humanly that exists. And that is between a husband and wife. And he says, it's going to be messed up. You're going to have frustrating relationships. You're going to have an irritating work. And because you're made of the dirt of the earth, I said, cursed is the ground because of you, and I made you out of the ground. Everything in your body now is going to start to break down, and that's going to be frustrating. You have disease and sickness. So I've got difficulty, sickness, pain, frustrated relationships, and then it ends with this. You're going to die. You're not all going to die at the same time, which means you're going to have to see each other die, and you're going to have all this separation from death. You're going to have mourning and pain and crying and death. Here's my sentence upon a world of sin. Now, anybody who stands up in a church, on a platform, in an arena, and tells you, listen, become a Christian and everything will go great, you need to raise your hand and ask the question, is the curse of Genesis 3 no longer applicable to me? And sometimes they try to play a game that gets people to believe that, but it's not true. Every faith healer dies. Mark my words, if they're not dead yet, they're going to. Every single one of them. They may promise you health, wealth, and prosperity, but everyone's health is going to deteriorate. Everyone's eventually going to die. And all that wealth that they thought they could accumulate, usually on the backs of people that believe their lie, is not going to go with them. It doesn't work. Fallen world, that's the reason you and I are going to have a hard time, and none of us are exempt from that. Number two, letter B, right? You need to understand this, we have a fierce enemy. We live in a fallen world, and once you, as Tozer said, once you put yourself under the plenary authority of Christ, you now invite the enemy to put a target on your back. That's the Mike Fobar's paraphrase of Tozer, but that's it. You now are targeted with a fierce enemy. We read in the DBR this morning about the gazelle, and I thought of that when I read that. It took me back to Sunday nights when that program was on when I was a kid, where the National Geographics or whatever, and it was like you'd watch. I remember watching in horror as a little kid as the gazelle got eaten by the lion. I don't know why that was on TV so blatantly and openly, and scarred my suburban brain as a child, but I'd never seen that kind of thing before. And I thought, what a crazy thing, these gazelle running around and the lion pounces on them. And here's what 1 Peter 5 says, you're the gazelle and we now have a lion. And that lion is not unleashed on you until you put your faith and trust in Christ. Now all of a sudden, he's got a new reason to target you. He may come to steal, kill, and destroy, but he's coming after you in particular because he's a roaring lion seeking, not a gazelle, but seeking someone, as Peter speaks to his congregation, someone here to devour. And here's the reality. Here's another good verse to jot down. Ephesians chapter 2, verse 2. Ephesians chapter 2, verse 2. When we deal with problems like Absalom, when we deal with problems like Shimei, if you went to men's and women's Bible study, that's a recently familiar name to you, who, as David is going across the Kidron Valley and up the slopes of the Mount of Olives, as he's leaving dejected as an ousted king while his rebel son is taking the throne, Shimei picks up stones, it says, and starts throwing at him. He says, cursed is you. You're cursed. Get out of here, you man of blood. Be gone. And here is David taking the derision of a punk, if you will, like Shimei. And I'm thinking to myself, you have all these opponents and they're growing. And you're saying, how many are my foes? Many are rising against. Many are saying in my soul, there is no salvation for him in God. And I think to myself, when you look at that, what is behind all of that? Well, I think the immediate cause, you can say, is Shimei and Absalom and all the rest. But here's the thing. The Bible makes it clear from Ephesians chapter 2, verse 2, that there is, I'll put it in terms of the passage, there are people that follow the course of the world. They follow the prince of the power of the air. They have that spirit that is now at work in the sons of disobedience, and they become the adversaries of the people of God, always. In other words, the cultural problems that we face, and you may be in the middle of a relational conflict, you may be in the middle of some kind of legal trouble, you might be dealing with rebellious cells in your body, you've got some kind of bad diagnosis in your health, you may be dealing with the loss of a loved one. All of those things, ultimately, the Bible says, is the adversary who's working against the people of God. And he uses these people to get this done. Our culture is pitted against biblical Christianity in a way that is ramping up in our day. America has been a nice little enclave for a while, where at least we've had a lot of peace and even cultural support and applause for our Christian biblical values. Have you noticed that that's all evaporated? Have you noticed that? It's gone. And now it's no longer like, well, you believe what you believe, we believe what I believe. And not only are we saying, well, listen, I don't believe your stupid theories about God. I'm an atheist. We no longer have atheists ruling the intellectual elite of our day. We have anti-theists leading in the intellectual elites of our day. They're now opposed to this. I mean, I'm looking at signs and billboards. I'll quote a couple that I saw. Religion means never reaching your full potential as a human being. You believe in religion, you believe in God, you believe in these invisible fairies. Listen, you'll never be the person you should be. So follow our thinking. And just get over this God thing. Here's another one on the side of a bus I saw. There's probably no God, so stop worrying and start enjoying your life. Right? Really, you guys are a bunch of killjoys. You just really need to get away from this stuff. If you stop thinking there's a teacher at the front of the classroom and just start living your life with the freedom and liberty that we have, then everything will be fine. I remember this one not long after 9/11. Certainly as the Hitchens and Dawkins and Dennett's of the day started to rise in their popularity, I saw this one. Science flies you to the moon. In other words, technology and sciences is great, but religion flies you into skyscrapers. In light of that, that's what religion does. All you religious fanatics. That's the kind of hostile opposition that is continuing to increase in our day. You cannot be a biblical Christian with a biblical mindset and a Christian worldview and not think that it's only going to get worse for us. Here's the forecast. It's going to go from bad to worse. Well, this has been an encouraging sermon so far, Pastor Mike. It can be encouraging to you because if you're sitting around with your head in your hands going, why is my life so difficult? Why is it these things have happened? Why do I have cancer? Why did my loved one die? Why am I having problems at work? Why am I being sued? Why am I being unjustly targeted? All of those things, you're going to find that it's an encouragement to you to sit back and say this. When you suffer, just remember, Christ suffered too. And if he was exempt, then I guess you could think that you're exempt, but he wasn't exempt, and neither are you. 1 John chapter 3 says, listen, don't be surprised when the world hates you. And the example he starts with is Cain and Abel. You become a follower of Christ, just like you had Abel doing what God wanted. You're going to have those who don't want to do what God wants targeting you. And Satan would love to take you to a place of complete despair and doubt and frustration by the circumstances of your life. And even Job, who was a godly man, when Satan had his way with Job, he took everything out from underneath him. And he was tested. And you might be being tested right now in your life. But just remember this, it's all in the forecast. The fallen world, you're not exempt from that. A fierce enemy, that's been ramped up since you've been a Christian. And then number three, you might be raising your hand at this point saying, well, wait a minute, Mike, you're not really telling us what's happening here with Absalom, because I know, I've been in men's Bible study, I've been in women's Bible study, I know this was ultimately a reverberating effect of his sin. You're right. So let's put that down. Letter C, a faulty walk. We live in a fallen world. I understand that. We have a fierce enemy. And you and I are going to have a faulty spiritual life, a faulty walk with Christ. And that is going to oftentimes bring difficulty into our lives where it's not the enemy out there that's causing us trouble. We found ourselves to be our own worst enemy, right? And that was certainly true in David's life. His sin with Bathsheba was one thing. He took it to a whole nother level by trying to cover this up and have Uriah, her husband, killed. He became a murderer and an adulterer, and then he goes, and as Nathan confronts him, he confesses his sin, and God says, okay, you're forgiven, but there's going to be consequences, starting with the death of this baby and how devastating that was for Bathsheba and David. But it didn't stop there. The consequences reverberated all the way to Absalom, not being a man of peace, congeniality, harmonious participation in his father's reign. No, it was all about, I want your throne and I want you out. And I'm going to start a conspiracy against you and a coup d'etat, and I'm going to lead you out of town, and I'm going to be the winner. You're going to be the loser. You're going to be my enemy, Dad, and I'm going to take over everything you've done here. And here's the thing. If you and I sit here and stop thinking in general terms and think in specific terms, when the Bible says in James chapter 3, all of us stumble in many ways. All of us stumble in many ways. You can look at a passage like that and say, yeah, we're not perfect. But think about what that statement is really saying. That you and I as Christians, no matter how much we're working and progressing in our progressive sanctification, there are things that we do that grieve the Holy Spirit of God. And the Holy Spirit of God, if you press him long enough, he will step up and he will discipline your life, and you will find yourself to be the cause of a lot of the pain in your own life. And since you and I are going to have this statement be true about us until we reach the kingdom, and that is we all stumble in many ways, you know that a lot of things are going to happen in your life are going to be because you're not a perfect child of God yet. And God is going to have to discipline you. And just like David said in retrospect in this passage, as he said in Psalm 119, I think verse 74, he said, it was good that I was afflicted, that I might learn to keep your statutes. And it was that this was a part of the discipline of his life to where later he could learn to do what God asked him to do. And so you and I are going to go through the discipline of the Lord. You are the child of a disciplinarian. You may not have grown up with a human disciplinarian, but here's the thing. God is a disciplinarian. He wants you to be holy like he's holy. And so you and I are going to have trouble. Expect painful times. Fallen world, fierce enemy, faulty walk. That may make it tough for us, but here, we can turn the corner. Just like David starts to in verse 3, let's now start to recognize this, that though it may be hard for us for a lot of reasons, the Lord is a shield about me. Even when the problem comes from my own sin, how often do we see God stepping in and graciously saying, okay, I'm going to protect you now. My glory and the lifter of my head. Verse 3, three things. The Lord is a shield about me. my glory and the lifter of my head. Let's start with the last line. I know that this even found its way into the lyrics of modern worship songs, and we often sing it without thinking about what that means. The lifter of my head. Think about it. The doubt and the despair and the discouragement and the distressing spirit that David should have when he's surrounded by all his enemies droops his head down. The picture here is God is two things, shield and glory, and that's going to lift his head. He's going to have the lifting of the head is at least the visible expression of a man who can look at the future with hope, who can have the confidence, who can have the joy and strength that he needs to march through his life with God, the lifter of his head. He bases it on two things. God is a shield and God is his glory. Let's think those things through. Shield and glory get me to the place of saying I can have hope. I can face the future with strength. Shield. In the ancient world, the ancient Near East, there were two kinds of shields. There was one that they would give to the infantry. It would go out and fight. You can picture these. You've seen them on reliefs and archaeological finds. They'll have, you know, some kinds of pictures and sculptures of guys with these round shields. And they were kind of small. You would take it into battle and you'd run with it. You'd have your spear or you'd have your sword or whatever it might be, your knife, your dagger, and you'd have that shield. That's not the shield in view here. The shield, I'm sure, that David was envisioning was the kind of ancient Near Eastern shield of the 10th century BC that these guys would use that would come up to the top of your head. It would encircle you like a half circle. And it would have sometimes a slit in the shield, and you would hide behind it. It was a semicircle shield. That's the picture. God is like that shield around me. Whether it's just the fallenness of the world, sickness and death and disease and all kinds of frustration, or whether it's the enemy attacking me with his arrows, as Paul put it in Ephesians 6, or whether it's even stuff that I've done that's coming back to haunt me, this sowing and reaping, God is a God that ultimately is a shield about me. God, even though he's allowing it, God, even though that he mandated it in Genesis 3, God, even though that he brought it because of discipline in my life, he is a God who mitigates, who comforts, who mercifully protects me. He is the ultimate protection in my life. And here's the thing I need to have any hope to lift my head. I need to sense that I am secure. And this is the ultimate security for Christians, that no matter what happens, God is my helper. In what sense? He is the protection of my life. He is the security that I need to know this, as Paul said it, even if I die as a martyr, 2 Timothy chapter 4, I know he will bring me safely into his heavenly kingdom. As Paul said in Philippians 1, even though I might die in this Roman prison, he said this, for me to live is Christ, to die is gain. I purpose now to glorify God, whether by my life or by my death. That might be strange, but remember, David understood that even if this killed him, even if this led to his ultimate demise and beheading, he had statements like this. I know this, surely goodness and mercy, and I know we translate this, follow me. It's really a much stronger Hebrew word. It will chase me down. It will hunt me down. I'm being hunted now by Saul. But here it is, surely goodness and mercy will hunt me down, shall follow me all the days of my life, and I will, you know the next line? Dwell in the house of the Lord. How long? Forever. Here's the thing, no matter if this cancer kills you, no matter if this pain crushes you, no matter if this lawsuit makes you destitute, no matter if this marriage ends in divorce, no matter what happens, your ultimate security is in a God who says, I am your shield, I am your protector, I'm going to bring you safely into my kingdom. It may get hard, but your ultimate protection is in me, and you'll never hear from me. Depart from me, I never knew you. If you're a Christian, that is the ultimate security. That can start to lift your head. How about this enigmatic phrase, my glory, my glory? That is a bit of a mysterious word in the Old Testament. It's often spoken but rarely understood. But in this context, clearly, here is a king that no longer seems to have much glory. He's lost his throne, he's lost his crown, he's lost the respect of the people. Now they're throwing rocks at him as he leaves the town. He's got no glory, but he has glory. His glory isn't in a crown. His glory isn't in an army. His glory isn't in his family being good. His glory is in the fact that he has God. God is my glory. God is my protector. That's my ultimate security. And God is my glory. If I lose everything else, but I still have God, God is my glory. If God's for me, who can be against me? That's what Paul said in Romans 8. If the Lord is my shepherd, I can walk through the valley of the shadow of death, and there's no one left but me and the shepherd. And I won't fear because you are with me. That picture of having God when everything else falls apart is in the Bible something that should grant us that ultimate significance. I know I'm significant because I know who my dad is. I know who my shepherd is. God is not going to forsake me. He will never cast me out. No one's going to snatch me from his hand, to speak of a New Testament reference to the good shepherd. The reality of that, think about that. Two things that all of us crave as human beings. I want to be secure. I'd like to have significance. I've got that in God. Nothing in my circumstances can change that. You think that can lift your head? That can lift your head. What are we talking about? Hope, strength. How's that going to happen? Verse 4. Let me give you now. Verses 4 and 5 is the way to get this done, and let's get our point from this section. I cried to the Lord. This is perfect tense. This has happened in the past. And he answered me from his holy hill. I remember that I prayed and God has done what I've asked. He has answered me in the past. Number 2 on your outline, let's put it on this way. He starts by getting that lifted head by recalling God's faithfulness. Recall God's faithfulness in your life. You want some practical steps this morning? I want you to start keeping track of the answers to prayer. Some of you are doing that already. Step it up. Redouble your efforts to have the answers to God's prayer chronicled in your life. I had someone just yesterday say to me right before I stepped up to preach, hey, you know what? I asked for this and God did this. Here's a very specific and dramatic answer to my prayer. And the first thing I said is what I often say. And I wasn't going to miss saying it because I was about to preach this message. I said, write it down. Put it in a book. Put it on a Word doc. Get it in a journal. Write that down. Don't forget it. Now, I often say, depending on how well I know the person, and I didn't say it yesterday, but I thought it because I thought, you know what? Because times are going to get tough. And there'll be times when you don't think God's hearing anything that you're saying. Your prayers will be hitting the ceiling and you'll feel like, where is God in all this? I want you to look back at the answers to prayer. God is a God who has been faithful to you in the past. He did it to you this week. He answered your prayer. Write it down. Chronicle it. Remember it. And then get back and recall it. When the times are dark, go back to where God has showed his light of faithfulness in your life. You gotta write down the answers to prayer. And because David speaks about praying to God, crying out to God, and he says, you answered me from your holy hill. That's what God did. And I think of that Mount Moriah, that place where the temple by his son would eventually be built, the center of the worship in Israel. I know that when he prayed, and I can look back on this historically, often he wasn't just praying for himself. You know, I got a problem. I'm not feeling well. Help me. Yeah, personal answers to prayer. Absolutely. Write them down. But I'd like to broaden this a little bit. Not only do I want you to recall God's faithfulness and answers to your prayers, I want you to think about the way God has answered prayers for his people, how God has been faithful to his people. See, for me to have hope about my future, I got to know this. God not only answered my prayers in the past, but you know what? When the people of God have sought God, God has been faithful to his people. Jot this reference down, if you would. Jeremiah chapter 31, verses 35 through 37. Jeremiah 31, verses 35 through 37. When I think about Israel in the Old Testament, a millennia before Christ, here is this picture of a group of people that if you watch the trajectory of their history, you'd say, I can't imagine they're going to make it through the tough times that are coming. If I actually got on the timeline with them and I walked through those events, I would think when Nebuchadnezzar came and destroyed the temple, I would think we're done. Ransacked the place. Took people captive. I'm thinking Israel is no more. That's what I would think. Well, Jeremiah was about to go into that. And he was telling these people, you have sinned. You have blown it. God is now disciplining you in a big way. But let me tell you this. He's going to be faithful to you as a people. He's going to be faithful to you as a nation. Let me read for you this passage. He speaks now of the fixed order of things. He speaks of the sun by day. He speaks of the fixed order of the moon and the stars by night. And then he asks this question in verse 36. He says, listen, if this fixed order departs from before me, if you see that happen, if you're asking me about my relationship with my people, well, then you would know that the offspring of Israel will cease to be a nation before me. Then you'll know that. If you look up, you don't see the sun in the daytime. There's no light up there. If you look up at night and the moon is falling out of the sky, if there's no stars, well, then you'll know. I'm done with you guys. Now, you're going to go to the doghouse. You're going to be disciplined. And David was going to the doghouse, certainly by being exiled here. And part of it was because of his own sin. But God says, even in the depths, as you walk through the valley of the shadow of death, I'm not done with you. If you look nationally at Israel, you would think that when Nebuchadnezzar destroyed the temple. You'd think that when Antiochus the Fourth destroyed the temple in an intertestamental period. You'd think that when Titus the Roman emperor came in 70 AD and destroyed the temple. Listen to this next line. Verse 37. Thus says the Lord, if the heavens above can be measured, if the foundations of the earth below can be explored. Now, we haven't done either. We can kind of figure out things by the diameter of the earth, but no one's taken a submarine down to the inner core of the planet, and no one understands the vastness of space. We can only guesstimate at that kind of thing. He said, but if you could do that, well, then I can cast off. I will cast off Israel for all that they have done. In other words, I know they've done bad, but I'm not done with them. I'm a faithful God to my covenant promises. I'm thinking to myself, you can run it forward through what some of you just learned in the last hour in World War II and Hitler's regime, the Nazis against the Jewish people. You can think, how in the world is it that I've got some of our congregants getting ready next week to get on a plane, 100 of them, to go to Israel to visit the land where they've got the Star of David on flags all around the country. How is it they're still there? That is amazing. No more, there's not a country or a group of people that have been more embattled than Israel. And I'm saying it's a testament right there that God says they're gonna survive. Do they accept, embrace Christ right now? No. By and large, they don't. I understand that. They're enemies of the cross, as Paul said in Romans. But they're beloved for the sake of the patriarchs. God has a plan for them, and God's not done with them yet. There's going to be a great revival of Israel at the end of time where they turn to the Messiah, Jesus Christ. You're going to see a great revival there. That's what the Bible predicts. But I think about how faithful God is. When you think there's no chance, God shows he's faithful to his people. And by the way, I know that you're not part of national Israel, but you are part of the church. And Jesus said something similar. In Matthew chapter 16, he said, you know, I'm going to build my church and the gates of hell will not prevail against it. Church has been through World War II. The church has been through the persecutions of the Roman Empire. The church right now, as it gets darker in our culture, is going to go through a lot of stuff. We're not going to budge on biblical truth. We're not going to fudge on the authority of Scripture. We're not going to change our view on sexual ethics or gender or anything else. And then we're going to be persecuted. You're going to see pastors go to jail in our country. You're going to see perhaps persecution break out like it has in many places around the globe. That may happen. Matter of fact, I expect that to happen because I expect difficult times. But I know this, when it comes to what God is going to do with his church, the church is going to survive. The church is going to thrive. The gates of hell itself cannot prevail against the church, and I'm a part of that organization. I'm on a winning team. Do you think that can lift my head? Yeah. How do I need to get that? Think about answered prayer. Think about God's fidelity to his people. And then one more thing, verse 5. Those are big issues, are they not? They seem theologically rich. They seem exciting to roll my sleeves up and understand God's faithfulness to his people. But it says, now I lay down and slept. I woke again, for the Lord sustained me. Now we're getting into like ridiculously small things. I go from big things, crying out to the national center of the nation of Israel and thinking about God's faithfulness and how he's answered. And now I'm thinking about, I just went to sleep last night. This is at least day 2 of the exile of David. And he's looking back at his former night's sleep, and he says, I went to sleep, I woke up, I credit God with that kind of sustenance. I know God is a faithful God, even in the little things. I guess if you're taking notes, I put it down this way. I keep track of God's faithfulness and answers to my prayers. I am certainly going to note God's faithfulness to his people. And then thirdly, I need to start paying attention to his faithfulness in the little things. The little things. When I moved out of my house, my mom summarily threw away most of my stuff, I found out. And I had a drawer full of things that were important to me, including baseball cards. I'm going to forgive my mom eventually for that, throwing those all away. But it's funny now that things are starting to trickle back decades later. My mom recently brought a box with some things of some of the books I had when I was a little kid and found my first Bible and some things. It was interesting to kind of thumb through all that. But one little book that she had in there was called Prayers for Little Ones. And it was the first book I had on prayer, and it was a tiny little, you know, just a tiny little hardback green, like olive green little book. And I started to thumb through that this week. And it had been sitting there on my shelf for a while, but I grabbed it and started reading. And I found a prayer that I know you've heard. It's the kind of prayer that I would simplistically look at as a guy who tries to take myself seriously as knowing the Bible and understanding the Bible and teaching the Bible. I would look at this kind of prayer and I would scoff at it. I just can't help but admit that's how my natural intuitive reaction is to a prayer like this. And yet there it was on page 15. And in light of what I was studying this week in this passage, I couldn't help but say that's exactly the kind of way Christians should think about God's little, the faithfulness in the little things. Here's the prayer. I know you've heard it. Now I lay me down to sleep. I pray the Lord my soul to keep. Keep me safe through the night and wake me with the morning light. If I should die before I wake, I pray thee, Lord, my soul to take. And across the page on page 15 was a sketch on page 14 of a little kid in his little ancient nightgown on. This was published in 1923. I was not a child in 1923, just so you know that. This was an old book when I got it. This little sketch of this little kid in his nightgown praying, kneeling by his bedside. And I thought, well, that's how whoever put this book together is trying to teach little kids to pray. And I would scoff at that. And I was, oh, that's ridiculous. You know how much more godly I think we would be? Perhaps getting to the goal of this sermon, how much more joyful and strengthened we would be if we would start to note the little things that God does for us. If you last night went to bed and said, God, I'm laying down to sleep. I pray that you'd keep me till the morning. Keep me safe through the night. And when I wake by the morning light, I want to rejoice in the fact that you kept me alive. And if I don't live to the morning, I pray that you'll take my soul and that I'll be with you. And you start praying that, a prayer that I think maybe like me, you've just dismissed as silly childhood talk. I think we'd be much more excited about the fact that God is involved, even when things are going wrong at work or in your family or in your life. On the next page, a new prayer for little kids. Thy favor gives me daily bread. Were we not convicted last week in the sermon about that? Even down to the things we eat every day. Your favor gives me daily bread. And friends who all my needs supply. And safely now I rest my head, preserved and guarded by thine eye. And when David was down, he looked at his sleep. He said, you know what? I'm alive because of God's intervention. The faithfulness of God in the little things. That's a godly prayer. It's not an ungodly prayer. Certainly in light of what Paul said to the professors in Athens at the Areopagus in Acts 17, he says, God gives us life, he gives us breath, and he gives us everything else. You know what he gave you last night? Sleep. And you woke up this morning, and perhaps that prayer from 1923 to teach little kids to recognize this, that if you wake up in the morning, it was God's goodness and his faithfulness to you. Well, he may have taken some things away from you. He may be putting you through a trial. You may be reaping a bit of what you've sown in terms of things that you don't want to experience, but God's keeping you in that fire for a while. But just know in the midst of all that, he has answered your prayers in the past. He's not silent. He's not passive. He's not deaf. He can hear you. He's been faithful to his people through the centuries, and he was even faithful to you last night when you went to bed and woke up in the morning. Therefore, the resolve of verse 6, go back to our passage, Psalm 3:6, I will not be afraid. I will not be afraid. There's the resolve. Let's put it down that way. Number 3, you need to resolve to be fearless. What's the opposite of doubt? You say, well, trust. Well, that's true. But the kind of trust the Bible talks about is a fearless confidence. David is surrounded by people, but he says, I'm not going to be afraid. There is a fearlessness about the fact, I am resolved to be fearless. Well, it may be really bad. It is. I will not be afraid of, look at verse 6, many thousands of people who have set themselves against me all around. Well, what do I have all around me? I have the shield of God. Ultimately, I may lose this battle. I could lose my life over this, but ultimately I have the ultimate security in God. I have the ultimate sense of significance. He is my glory. He's answered my prayers in the past. He's faithful to his people. He was faithful to me last night when I went to bed. Now I know this. There's no need for me to look at the future with fear. There's no need for me to look at the future with doubt. There's no need for me to look at this with a dour attitude and distress. I am saying things about me being related to the living God. I have hope. I have a future. I have a promise that I can put in terms of Psalm 23. Surely goodness and mercy are going to chase me down all the days of my life, and I will dwell in the house of the Lord forever. If that's true, it doesn't matter who's against me. I'm not going to be afraid. And what am I going to do in the midst of my pain? I'm going to arise and say to the Lord, save me. And it may not happen right now, may not happen next week, and the salvation may come at the end of a struggle with a disease or a problem or a foe or a persecuted government. But I'm going to get to the place where I know, like Paul said in 2 Timothy 4, I'm going to be arriving safely into the heavenly kingdom. Arise, O Lord, save me, O my God. You strike all my enemies on the cheek. You break the teeth of the wicked, and it's not just the physical enemies that we experience that will one day be made right as they bow down before the King of Kings and Lord of Lords. You understand every demonic spirit, even Satan himself, will be defeated. He will look, and you and I will look in triumph over our foes. Great passage that always reminds me of the call and need to be fearless. Psalm 118, 6 and 7. Psalm 118, 6 and 7. The Lord is at my side. I will not fear. What can man do to me? Well, he can do a lot. David knows that. The Lord is on my side as my helper. I shall look in triumph on those who hate me, and so will I. No one hates me more than demonic spirits. The demonic spirit that's now at work in the sons of disobedience that happens even within the church. As Paul said to Timothy, there are people captivated by Satan within the church to do his will. All those that are opposed to the good and godly things that God wants to do in and through my life, I know ultimately they will not win. Even if 1,000 people set themselves against me all around, even if the odds are against me completely. Do you think David knows anything about being on the losing end of the odds makers? Absolutely. It was 40 years before this that David stood as a teenager in the Valley of Elah when he went to bring some bread and cheese to his older brothers in battle. That he watched that big, gigantic, ugly thug of a Philistine warrior stand there and mock and defy and curse God and the armies of Israel. And he was filled with jealousy, a godly jealousy and zeal. And he finally goes to Saul, the king, like, well, who's going to do something about this? And finally, so convinced by the determination and the courage and the fearlessness of David, he says, good, put on all this armor. None of the armor fit. So David says, listen, I've killed a bear. I've killed a lion. I can use this slingshot. I'm going to go out there and do it. Well, as he gets a chance to speak to Goliath, here's what he says. 1 Samuel 17:45. He says, hey, Philistine, you come against me with a sword and a spear and a javelin. And those are intimidating weapons. But I come against you in the name of the Lord of hosts, the Lord God of the armies of Israel that you're defying. Listen to this, verse 46, talk about determination. This day the Lord will deliver you into my hands. I'll strike you down and I'll cut off your head. And that's exactly what happened. God took a little boy, a teenage kid, that had faith and confidence that God would not be defied. He didn't care what the anti-theists said. We shouldn't care what the antichrist of our generation say. We should say, God is my God. He is my shield. He's my glory. He's the lifter of my head. Doesn't matter what kind of disease, what kind of death, what kind of problem, what kind of financial issues I'm facing. I am going to face the future fearlessly. And God will get me through this. Because in the end, all the enemies will be defeated. Because salvation belongs to the Lord. And therefore, I can say that God's blessing is going to be, has been, and will be for me upon the people of God. When David stood there before Goliath, the last thing he said before he started to rush toward Goliath was, because of this defiance, you need to know that because I'm going to kill you and all the Philistines are going to die in this valley, everyone's going to know that the Lord saves, not with a sword and not with a spear, because the battle is the Lord's. He's going to give you into my hands. Salvation belongs to the Lord, verse 8. Can I leave you with this practical reminder? You and I can look at this passage and say, yeah, my attitude needs to be recalibrated. I need my disposition brought up. I need to not be dour, down, doubting. I need to face my future with confidence and joy and strength and courage. Because I know the Lord is the one who brings salvation. You can know that theoretically, but you can still reach toward the means. You can look at the javelin and the spear and the sword. And you can say, I need a better javelin. I need a better spear. I need a better sword. In other words, you can have a cancer diagnosis and say, I just need better doctors. I need better medications. God's all for doctors and medication. You can have a financial issue and you can say, I need better lawyers. God is all for lawyers. You can say, well, I have a problem here. I need a good biblical counselor. God is all for good biblical counseling. But you better not put your hope in the means of God's salvation. You ought to know salvation belongs to the Lord. The blessing is upon his people because God cares for his people through the intermediate means of the things that he's going to use to get that done. Absolutely. It was David's great-great-grandson who failed at this in the end of his life, just like David did. David went out at the end of his life and counted his troops because he started to shift his focus from the Lord who saves, not by sword, not by shield, not by javelin, but saves because he cares for his people. Doesn't mean that David shouldn't have a standing army. He should have a standing army, and he had one. But he shouldn't put his trust in it. And he did that by numbering the people. His great-great-grandson, Asa, did the same exact thing when he was hit with a medical problem. That may be exactly where you're at right now. And the Bible uses this pretty strong Hebrew verb, which speaks of the reality of what Asa didn't do. King Asa did a great thing like David. He cared about godliness and reform. He took down all the Asherah poles. He went after all the idolatry. He cleaned up the nation. But when it came to a trial in his life, at the end of his life, after 39 years on the throne, he got sick. The Bible says a disease in his feet. And it says he did not, strong word, he did not chase after, seek after, pursue the Lord in that. Instead, he pursued the physicians. Again, God is all for physicians. Matter of fact, you see in the Bible many situations of seeking the help of physicians, but it's not because I think salvation belongs in physicians. Your protection does not belong in alarm systems or guns. Your protection and your health does not belong in medications and the pharmacy and your doctors. Your protection at work does not belong to books or strategies or management skills or lawyers. Salvation belongs to the Lord, which means you first seek the Lord, and then he brings the means in, and you utilize the means to get that salvation accomplished in your life, and praise the Lord. In many cases, it happens, and the blessing is evident in the here and now, the temporal salvation of God. We see God turn things around. But make sure your trust is in him. make sure that you know that salvation is from the Lord. Asa failed in that, and after 2 years of suffering in his disease, he died in the 41st year of his reign, all because he sought the wrong thing. He looked at the means instead of the source. David had troubles. Absalom, his son, was his enemy. God would depose him, his enemy, that is, and David would reascend the throne, and he would have a season where he was back exactly where he needed to be. It was through a painful situation that he would have to fight back, really, as God fought for him, to get that throne back. But what he needed in this particular time is he camped out under the stars as a refugee of his own son. He needed a adjustment of his attitude. No fear, no doubt, no despair, no weakness. He needed courage and assurance and joy and strength. And he found those things through this kind of thinking. And I want you to do the same. It's the same kind of thinking that was needed 420 years before this, when his ancestors were outside the promised land. They'd been through a lot of tests that they had failed. And yet God was going to put Joshua in place. Moses had died. There was a lot of reasons to doubt and despair and a lot of reasons to think we can't do this. But God gives him some classic memorable instructions that we do teach our kids in Awana, right? These are memory verses for our kids. You need to know this is exactly what we need when we face the kinds of opposition, we face the kind of pain, the difficulty, the loss that you might be thinking of as I preach this sermon. And it's as though God just wants to drive this home as strongly as possible. He repeats it over and over again in this passage. Listen to it. Be strong, he tells Joshua. Be strong and courageous. For you shall cause this people to inherit the land that I swore to their fathers to give them. I'm going to keep my promises. You need to trust me. You need to be strong and courageous. Next verse. Only just be strong. And now he adds this word, very courageous. Just be careful to do what's in the word. Do what I told you in the word. Don't doubt my word. And he ends this two verses later. Have I not commanded you? I've said it. He says it again. Be strong and be courageous. Do not be frightened. Do not be dismayed. The Lord your God is with you wherever you go. When you're tempted to doubt, Psalm 3 is the answer. God's word, the living and active word, I trust will give you joy and trust and confidence and strength and hope. Don't despair. Don't sit here and tell people we have the answer, that we have a God as our God, that he's our Father, that we have an eternal hope that outshines any kind of problem that we have in this life, that the glory to be revealed to us is better than any of the pain and suffering we have. Don't say that and then walk out of the church and be filled with that kind of fear and doubt and despair and weakness we see so many Christians hypocritically expressing to this non-Christian world. Get out there and smile at your future. Be confident that the Lord is your God, that he'll walk you through whatever you're going through. Recognize that we have a peace that surpasses all understanding, and it doesn't mean that our circumstances are peaceful. It means that our heart is at peace, even in the midst of the most tumultuous times. Expect painful times, recall God's faithfulness, and always resolve to look at your future fearlessly.
1: 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He is pastor at the Compass Bible Church in Aliso Viejo, California. 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

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This July 24th and 25th, celebrate Christmas in July with Family Radio. 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

Isaac Watts grew up in a church where only the Psalms were sung, and it frustrated him as a child because the Psalms had no direct praise for Jesus by name. Believing that both the Old and New Testaments tell a unified story, Watts began interpreting the Psalms in light of the gospel. One example of that work is the hymn, Jesus Shall Reign. Watts presents Jesus as the righteous king, fulfilling Solomon's prayer for justice and blessing. He defended this approach, saying, I'm just doing what David would have done if he had lived in the days of Christianity.

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Whatever gain I had, I counted as loss for the sake of Christ. Indeed, I count everything as loss because of the surpassing worth of knowing Christ Jesus, my Lord. For his sake, I've suffered the loss of all things and count them as rubbish in order that I may gain Christ and be found in him, not having a righteousness of my own, but that which comes through faith, that I may know Christ and the power of his resurrection.

truly my soul silently waits for God. From Him comes my salvation. He only is my rock and my salvation. He is my defense. I shall not be greatly moved. Family Radio. Pray.

Welcome in. I'm Pastor George Grant, and it's the Lord's Day on Family Radio. The Lord invites us to worship with reverence and awe, not because he's unsafe, but because he's holy. And holiness is not cold. Holiness is blazing purity, the kind that heals what sin has infected. Draw near with reverence and draw near with confidence because Christ has opened the way. Hebrews 12 declares, "Therefore, since we are receiving a kingdom which cannot be shaken, let us have grace by which we may serve God acceptably with reverence and godly fear, for our God is a consuming fire."

0: First Chronicles chapter 29, verse 11. Thine, O Lord, is the greatness, and the power, and the glory, and the victory, and the majesty. For all that is in the heaven and in the earth is thine. Thine is the kingdom, O Lord, and thou art exalted as head above all.
1: 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Hear the word.

Political matters that are handled in this letter, I suppose the most practical and far-reaching of all is this matter of temptation, which Paul discusses in chapter 10. And that's because it affects everybody. Food might be a problem for some people, but not for everyone. Some people are involved in sexual immorality, but not everyone. And there are marriage problems and all of those things, but temptation, which is the all-inclusive category, concerns absolutely every person in the human race. If you're not tempted, you're dead. And if you don't struggle against temptation, you're spiritually dead. But anyone who is a Christian, which is to say anybody who is indwelt by the holy life of the Lord Jesus Christ,

0: knows what it is to struggle against the temptations that come to every member of the human race. You're not struggling against the temptations to sin that you find all about you in your culture. You are not born again. You can just lie down in sin, as it were. You are not possessed of the life of Christ. And yet, if you are, you know that that in itself does not free you from the temptations, but you have to struggle against them. And how you achieve the victory is a very important matter. Now, this 10th chapter of 1 Corinthians, in a certain sense, has within it all of the bad news about temptation, and at the same time, all of the good news. Here's the bad news. Anybody can fall. That means you, whoever you are. Anybody can fall. That's the bad news. And then the good news is this. Nobody has to. Now, that's what Paul is saying in this chapter. Now, when he begins to talk about anybody being able to fall, he brings forward the Israelites as an example. Paul writes with a great knowledge of the Old Testament, with the stories of the Old Testament always in his mind, and as he thinks back, as he must have, as he composed this chapter over the Old Testament history, it occurred to him that there is no greater example anywhere in any of the sacred literature than the things that happened to the people of Israel during the years of their desert wandering. And the reason that's such a good example is that there is a sense in which they were all, at least visibly, members of the people of God. He talks about that in very interesting language. This is one of the most difficult passages of the letter. And I want to read this. I don't want you to be ignorant of this fact that our forefathers were all under the cloud and that they all passed through the sea. The emphasis, you see, is upon all of them. They were all baptized into Moses in the cloud and in the sea. They all ate the same spiritual food and drank the same spiritual drink, for they drank from the spiritual rock that accompanied them, and that rock was Christ. Nevertheless, God was not pleased with most of them, and their bodies were scattered over the desert. Now, in general terms, you understand what he's saying. He's saying all these people went out of Egypt, all of the Israelites at the Exodus, and they all accompanied Moses during those years of the wandering, and so far as you could tell, looking at that externally, all of those people were in the company of God. They all had a certain kind of spiritual baptism. They all ate a certain kind of spiritual food. And yet, many of them perished in the way he's going to describe in the next paragraph. The point, you see, at least this much we understand, is if that was true of them, that it is quite possible for somebody today to be within the visible church of Jesus Christ, to participate in the sacraments, to do all the right things, and nevertheless fall as they did. And in the same way, when he talks about spiritual food and spiritual drink, he's alluding in certain overtones to the sacraments within the Christian church, but he's saying, you see, the point is, in the wilderness, they all had the same experience, and that included, in a symbolic way, participation in the communion by the spiritual food that God provided. And yet, you see, although every one of them had that experience, some, nevertheless, fell, and fell irretrievably. This would just be a case of Paul saying, as it says elsewhere in the New Testament, and as he says here in his own language a little bit later on, let he who thinks he stands take heed lest he fall. You are not one of the Lord's simply because you've been baptized. You are not one of God's people simply because you participate in the communion service. You are the Lord's if you are born again. And whether you are born again shows up in the way you handle the temptations that come into your life. So this is what he's talking about. Now, in the next paragraph, he begins to give illustrations of that. And as he does this, he certainly has examples from those early books of the Old Testament in mind. He gives four examples. He says, verse 7, do not be idolaters, as some of them were. He says in verse 8, we should not commit sexual immorality, as some of them did. In verse 9, and we should not test the Lord, as some of them did. And in verse 10, do not grumble, as some of them did. In each case, he's thinking of a particular failing of the people during those years of their wandering. Now, the idolatry is probably a reference to the 32nd chapter of Exodus. That's the story that tells how when Moses was up on the mountain receiving the law, and the law, we remember, began with the Decalogue, which said, "Thou shalt have no other gods before me. Thou shalt not make unto thee any image of anything in heaven above or in the earth beneath or the waters under the earth. For I, the Lord thy God, am a jealous God, visiting the iniquities of the fathers upon the children unto the third and fourth generation of them that hate me, and showing mercy upon thousands of them that love me and keep my commandments." The law began that way. And yet at the very time Moses was up on the mountain receiving the law, the people were down in the valley breaking that very commandment. They were making the golden calf and falling down and worshiping it. And the Apostle Paul says, remember that even though they were identified with Moses in the Exodus, even though they were numbered visibly among the people of God, they committed adultery and were judged for it, as the story tells us happened there in the book of Exodus. He talks about sexual immorality. This is something he's talked about earlier in the letter. It's something, no doubt, that also grows out of that story of the worship of the golden calf, because the worship of false gods always leads to a false or debased morality. And this is what happened as the people worshiped the golden calf. Their worshiping eventually turned into what we would call an orgy. And all kinds of sexual immorality was practiced. He says they did that and they were judged for it. He talks about testing the Lord. Now, we have a reference to what this is because of the example he gives of the judgment. He says, we should not test the Lord as some of them did and were killed by snakes. There's only one place in the Old Testament where snakes come into the picture, and that's in the book of Numbers. And you turn back to that, you find that what they were doing was complaining. They were saying to Moses, not directly to God, but to Moses, who was his spokesman in the situation, why did you bring us out into this desert to die here? We are out here where there's no water. We're out here where there's no food. And besides, this food that we've been given, they were referring to the manna as a detestable thing. We just can't stand it. That's the way they put it. And it says that God pronounced a judgment on them because of that. Isn't that interesting? They had been led out of Egypt into one of the most inhospitable environments on earth. And God had done absolutely everything to protect them and guide them. He had given them that great cloud which spread out over the camp to give them shade from the heat of the sun in the daytime, and it turned into a pillar of fire at night which both guided them and illuminated the camp and provided warmth. He provided water from the rock, which is described here in this passage. He sent down manna from the sky for them to eat, and they're complaining because God wasn't doing it quite the way they wanted. We say, oh, how bad they were, until we think that we do the same thing. God provides for us in many wonderful ways, and we say, oh God, why have you done that? Why have you brought me into this mess where I'm not happy? And that, according to the interpretation of the Apostle Paul, is to tempt him. It comes very close to what is also described next in verse 10. Do not grumble. You see, it wasn't enough for them to be in the company of the people of God. It wasn't enough for them to have had what was their equivalent of baptism, identification with Moses through the Exodus. It wasn't enough for them to participate in what Paul alludes to here as spiritual food and spiritual drink. What was necessary is that they stand against temptation. And yet they didn't all do it. Many of them fell. And so this first part of the story, the bad news part, concludes with that warning. Anyone, and that includes you and me, can fall. Anybody who thinks, well, I'm strong in the Lord, I've lived a long time, I'm a Christian who's been around and I've seen a lot of things, and therefore this temptation never touched me, anyone who thinks that way is a fool, and furthermore is standing contrary to Scripture. Wisdom in this matter begins with the fact of recognizing that in ourselves, you and I can do absolutely anything at all. And furthermore, if the temptations had come to us that have come to some other individual that we see and say, well, they've made a great mess of their lives, it's quite possible that you and I would have fallen far sooner than they did. And so, as I say, a part of wisdom comes in recognizing that great truth. And yet there's the second truth as well, and it's what's in this magnificent verse 13. There's no temptation taken you but such as is common to man. God is faithful, who will not suffer you to be tempted above that you are able, but will with the temptation also provide a way of escape that you may be able to bear it. That's a verse you should memorize and get in your mind early in the Christian life. Because you see what that verse says? It says temptation is common. Just because you're a Christian, you're not going to escape temptation. Temptation comes to everybody. But that verse goes on to say, God provides the way of escape for Christians when the temptation comes. And if I can translate in the language that you and I can all understand, it's this: if you fall into sin, it is not God's fault. You say, I just couldn't help it. That's a lie of the devil. You could, because God gave you the way of escape. It says it here. Temptation is common. Temptation is going to come. But in the life of a Christian, when temptation comes, God gives you the way to escape. The reason why so many of us fall so often is that we're not looking for that way. We're looking at the temptation. Here's the devil saying, there it is. Wouldn't you like to do that? And over here is the open door to escape. And we say, God, close the door. I think I'd be a little more interested in the temptation. That's why we fall. And so if we do, we have to recognize that God has made the way of escape, and it's not God's fault when we sin. Now, it talks about a way of escape. And at that point, it's really worth thinking about the ways. Because as you study the Scripture and study what it has to say about temptation, one thing the Scripture says is that temptation comes to us from different sources. Some temptation is fleshly. Temptation to fleshly sins. We think of sexual sin as part of that, rightly so, but there are other sexual or fleshly sins as well. Overeating is a fleshly sin. People who are inclined to that. Other things fit that category. Laziness. Staying in bed instead of getting up in the morning. That's a fleshly sin. There's that category of sin that can be very serious. There are sins that come to us from the world. As the world tries to force us into its mold, this is to think like the world, to have the world's priorities, to make choices the way the world does, to try to get to the top of your profession at the expense of other people, to put on airs at a party, to cut other people down because you think it makes you look better. That's worldliness. And then there are temptations that come to us directly from the devil, and those are dangerous as well. It's interesting, as you study what the Bible has to say about those different sources of temptation, that we are given different instructions in resisting them. In other words, there is to be a different strategy in each category. Take this matter of fleshly sins, first of all. What does the Bible say that we're to do in that case? Well, Paul was writing to Timothy in his first book to that young man, and he was talking about sexual immorality. And he gave him advice that any young man or any young woman should heed in similar situations, and it's very simple. He said, flee sexual immorality. That means run away. You find yourself in a situation where you're tempted to a fleshly sin, don't stand around and debate it. Get out of that situation. Why? Because in other situations, you always have your reason on your side. You know, if you're tempted to cheat on your income tax, you can say, well, yes, I might be able to get away with not paying a certain amount of tax, but, you know, I read the other day that they audit 1 out of 10 returns or something like that, and I suppose there's a 1 out of 10 chance that they're going to audit me, and the computers are pretty accurate. They might find me out, and, you know, I might be able to get away with a little bit, but it really doesn't make sense to risk my reputation and that kind of aggravation over a little bit of money, so I won't do it. Your reason as an ally and comes to offset the thing. But, you know, if you're tempted to sexual sin, to give just one example of a fleshly sin, you know that your reason doesn't have a whole lot to do with it. I doubt very much if a couple ever got into sexual involvement outside of marriage after sitting down reasoning it all out. It just doesn't work that way. And so what Paul says is, when you're in that situation, run away from it. And get that in your mind, that that's what you're going to do, because that's the way that particular sin is to be resisted. Same thing goes with overeating. The only way to resist overeating is stop eating. Get up from the table, go away. If you're indulging in too much television, the only thing to do is get up, turn off the television. See, those are all fleshly sins, and that's very practical advice. What do you do with sins that come from the world? Now, that's quite a different thing. That's what Paul talks about in the 12th chapter of Romans, where he says, don't let the world force you into its mold. But what? Be transformed from within by the renewing of your mind, that you may prove what is the good and acceptable and perfect will of God. What he's saying there is you have to live close to God in the scriptures and allow God, as you grow in the Christian life, to enable you increasingly to think as God thinks rather than as the world thinks. And that takes time, you see. That's a matter of Christian maturity. That's why, in a certain sense, because none of us are completely mature, we are all worldly and involved in worldly sins. But what we need to do, because we can't run away from that, would mean running away from ourselves. What we need to do is draw near to God and allow the Holy Spirit to do that kind of transformation, which makes us different people as the new life of Christ comes to fruition within us. And then finally, there's those sins that come to us from the devil. James talks about that, and James in the 4th chapter, verse 7, has instructions as to what we're to do. He says, submit yourselves to God, resist the devil, and he'll flee from you. You see, here's a case not of fleeing the sin, because if it comes to you from the devil isn't going to flee by himself. He's stronger than you are. But what James says is, first of all, submit yourself to God, and then resist the devil, and then the devil will flee from you. If you want an example of that, you find it in the case of the Lord Jesus Christ. We have that story of the Lord's temptation told in Matthew 4 and also in the 4th chapter of Luke. We're told how the devil came to the Lord on that occasion. The Lord had certainly submitted himself to God the Father. How? By prayer, by meditation, over the 40 days, which he was in the wilderness fasting. And then when the devil came, having submitted himself to God the Father in that way, he resisted him, and the way he resisted him was by the scriptures. So the scriptures are the Christian's offensive weapon. It's the sword of the Spirit. And this is what our Lord used. 3 times in that temptation, when Satan came to him, he replied to the devil by quoting from the Old Testament, man shall not live by bread alone, but by every word that proceedeth out of the mouth of God. It was from Deuteronomy. And he said, in response to the 2nd temptation, you shall not tempt the Lord your God. And in response to the 3rd, again quoting from Deuteronomy, he said, thou shalt worship the Lord thy God, and him only shalt thou serve. And it was at the end of that kind of submission and resistance that the devil fled. You and I are going to resist the devil. It's going to be by our submission to God and by our knowledge of Scripture and by our faithful use of it. Now, in the latter portion of this section of the chapter that we're looking at, verse 14 through verse 22, Paul gives one specific example of what needs to be done. And this ties these chapters together because he's back here again, in a certain sense, talking about this matter of food that's been offered to idols. He already talked about it in the 8th chapter, where he said, an idol is nothing, and whether you eat or don't eat doesn't have anything intrinsic to do with your spirituality. Therefore, it's a matter of indifference whether you eat or not. Though for the sake of somebody who's weaker in the faith, you perhaps should abstain in order that they might grow strong. He intensified that to the end of chapter 9, saying, yes, and what that really involves is self-discipline, and everyone should be self-disciplined. Now he comes back to it at the end here, but he takes it a step further, because what he's saying is this. He's saying, I've said that in the case of food that's been sacrificed to idols, if that has been sacrificed and then sold in the marketplace, and you go to the marketplace and buy it, you're buying it in a store like everything else, it really doesn't matter whether you eat it or not. Or if you have a pagan friend who buys it and then serves it in a home and you're there to eat, you don't have to be overly scrupulous. You don't have to say, where'd you get it? Where was it sold? Was it ever offered to an idol? Just eat it. It's all right, he says. But you see, here's a case where somebody would say, well, if it's a matter of indifference, then it doesn't really make any difference at all what I do where idols are concerned. And perhaps if the neighbor says to me, yes, but we're having a great big party to Minerva tonight up in the temple, and I'd like you to come along, and we're going to have a feast, and food's going to be offered there to the god, and then we're going to all sit down and eat it. Oh, says Paul, now you see, that's something quite different. Because when you eat, it's a matter of fellowship and participation. And you have to remember that while Minerva is nothing, and while Zeus is nothing, and all of the other pagan gods, there are nevertheless demons in the world, and the demons stand behind these pagan religions. And to participate in that way really means participating with the demons in this kind of debased demon worship. And so Paul says, you mustn't do that. I think that relates to this matter of temptation, because what he is really getting at with his final illustration is this. Are you going to go God's way and determine to do everything you can to be as righteous as you can and follow Jesus Christ? Or are you going to quibble over little details and say, how close can I get to sin without actually transgressing the law? I heard a story years ago about a little girl who kept falling out of bed. And somebody said to her, why do you keep falling out of bed? She said, I suppose it's because I always stay too close to the place where I got in. A lot of Christians do exactly that. Don't stay as close as you can to the edge. As long as you're on the edge, it might not be sin, but that's not where you should be. You should be going on with Jesus Christ as fast as you can and as strongly as you can. And that's the evidence, of course, of the life of Jesus Christ within.
1: 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Or if you listen online, take note of the website address. Knowing how you connect with the Bible Study Hour will help us serve you better. I'm Mark Daniels. When we talk about freedom, most people have in mind the ability to do anything they want, and if there are any restrictions in any area, then they're not really free. God's view of freedom, on the other hand, is something quite different. Join Dr. James Boyce as he explains the biblical concept that true freedom is the fulfilling of the destiny to which God has called us. That's next time on the Bible Study Hour, preparing you to think and act biblically.

Last Christmas, a child in a remote village received what looked like an ordinary shoebox. Inside were gifts, a few toys, some clothing, and a book. That shoebox became much more than a Christmas present for that child. It became the beginning of a transformed life. After receiving the gift, the child was invited to take part in the greatest journey. That's Samaritan Purse's 12-lesson discipleship program. There, they received a New Testament in their own language, learned the truth of the gospel, and were equipped to share the hope of Jesus with family and friends. 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

Psalm 23, verse 5. 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You anoint my head with oil. 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

0: Ezekiel chapter 38, verse 23. So I will show my greatness and my holiness and make myself known in the eyes of many nations. 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

Psalm chapter 41, verse 13. Blessed be the Lord God of Israel, from everlasting to everlasting. Amen and amen.

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0: And it came to pass, when King Hezekiah heard it, that he rent his clothes and covered himself with sackcloth and went into the house of the Lord. And he sent Eliakim, who was over the household, and Shebna the scribe, and the elders of the priests covered with sackcloth unto Isaiah the prophet, the son of Amoz. And they said unto him, Thus saith Hezekiah, This day is a day of trouble, and of rebuke, and of blasphemy. For the children are come to the birth, and there is not strength to bring forth. It may be the Lord thy God will hear the words of Rabshakeh, whom the king of Assyria his master hath sent to reproach the living God, and will reprove the words which the Lord thy God hath heard. Wherefore lift up thy prayer for the remnant that is left. So the servants of King Hezekiah came to Isaiah, and Isaiah said unto them, Thus shall ye say unto your master, Thus saith the Lord, Be not afraid of the words that thou hast heard, wherewith the servants of the king of Assyria have blasphemed me. Behold, I will send a blast upon him, and he shall hear a rumor, and return to his own land, and I will cause him to fall by the sword in his own land. So Rabshakeh returned and found the king of Assyria warring against Libnah, for he had heard that he was departed from Lachish. And he heard say concerning Tirhakah, king of Ethiopia, He is come forth to make war with thee. And when he heard it, he sent messengers to Hezekiah, saying, Thus shall ye speak to Hezekiah, king of Judah, saying, Let not thy God in whom thou trustest deceive thee, saying, Jerusalem shall not be given into the hand of the king of Assyria. Behold, thou hast heard what the kings of Assyria have done to all lands by destroying them utterly, and shalt thou be delivered? Have the gods of the nations delivered them, which my fathers have destroyed, as Gozan, and Haran, and Rezeph, and the children of Eden, which were in Telassar? Where is the king of Hamath, and the king of Arphad, and the king of the city of Sepharvaim, Hena, and Iva? And Hezekiah received the letter from the hand of the messengers, and read it. And Hezekiah went up unto the house of the Lord, and spread it before the Lord. And Hezekiah prayed unto the Lord, saying, O Lord of hosts, God of Israel, that dwellest between the cherubims, Thou art the God, even Thou alone, of all the kingdoms of the earth. Thou hast made heaven and earth. Incline thine ear, O Lord, and hear. Open thine eyes, O Lord, and see. And hear all the words of Sennacherib, which hath sent to reproach the living God. Of a truth, Lord, the kings of Assyria have laid waste all the nations and their countries, and have cast their gods into the fire. For they were no gods, but the work of men's hands, wood and stone. Therefore they have destroyed them. Now therefore, O Lord our God, save us from his hand, that all the kingdoms of the earth may know that thou art the Lord, even thou only. Then Isaiah the son of Amoz sent unto Hezekiah, saying, Thus saith the Lord God of Israel, Whereas thou hast prayed to me against Sennacherib, king of Assyria, this is the word which the Lord hath spoken concerning him. The virgin, the daughter of Zion, hath despised thee, and laughed thee to scorn. The daughter of Jerusalem hath shaken her head at thee. Whom hast thou reproached and blasphemed, and against whom hast thou exalted thy voice and lifted up thine eyes on high, even against the Holy One of Israel? By thy servants thou hast reproached the Lord, and hast said, By the multitude of my chariots am I come up to the height of the mountains, to the sides of Lebanon, and will cut down the tall cedars thereof, and the choice fir trees thereof, and I will enter into the height of his border, and the forest of his Carmel. I have digged and drunk water, and with the sole of my feet have I dried up all the rivers of the besieged places. Hast thou not heard long ago how I have done it, and of ancient times that I have formed it? Now have I brought it to pass, that thou shouldest be to lay waste defense cities into ruinous heaps. Now have I brought it to pass, that thou shouldest be to lay waste defensed cities into ruinous heaps. Therefore their inhabitants were of small power. They were dismayed and confounded. They were as the grass of the field, and as the green herb, as the grass on the housetops, and as corn blasted before it be grown up. But I know thy abode, and thy going out, and thy coming in, and thy rage against me. Because thy rage against me, and thy tumult is come up into mine ears, therefore will I put my hook in thy nose, and my bridle in thy lips, and I will turn thee back by the way which thou camest. And this shall be a sign unto thee, ye shall eat this year such as groweth of itself, and the second year that which springeth of the same, and in the third year sow ye, and reap, and plant vineyards, and eat the fruit thereof. And the remnant that is escaped of the house of Judah shall again take root downward, and bear fruit upward. For out of Jerusalem shall go forth a remnant, and they that escape out of Mount Zion, the zeal of the Lord of hosts shall do this. Therefore, thus saith the Lord concerning the king of Assyria, he shall not come into this city, nor shoot an arrow there, nor come before it with shields, nor cast a bank against it. By the way that he came, by the same shall he return, and shall not come into this city, saith the Lord. For I will defend this city to save it for mine own sake, and for my servant David's sake. Then the angel of the Lord went forth, and smote in the camp of the Assyrians 185,000. And when they arose early in the morning, behold, they were all dead corpses. So Sennacherib, king of Assyria, departed, and went and returned and dwelt at Nineveh. And it came to pass, as he was worshipping in the house of Nishrak his god, that Adramelech and Sharezer his sons smote him with the sword. And they escaped into the land of Armenia. And Esarhaddon his son reigned in his stead. In those days was Hezekiah sick unto death. And Isaiah the prophet, the son of Amoz, came unto him, and said unto him, Thus saith the Lord, Set thine house in order, for thou shalt die, and not live. Then Hezekiah turned his face toward the wall, and prayed unto the Lord, and said, Remember now, O Lord, I beseech thee, how I have walked before thee in truth, and with a perfect heart, and have done that which is good in thy sight. And Hezekiah wept sore. Then came the word of the Lord to Isaiah, saying, Go and say to Hezekiah, Thus saith the Lord, the God of David thy father, I have heard thy prayer, I have seen thy tears, behold, I will add unto thy days 15 years. And I will deliver thee and this city out of the hand of the king of Assyria, and I will defend this city. And this shall be a sign unto thee from the Lord, that the Lord will do this thing that he hath spoken. Behold, I will bring again the shadow of the degrees, which is gone down in the sundial of Ahaz 10 degrees backward. So the sun returned 10 degrees, by which degrees it was gone down. The writing of Hezekiah, king of Judah, when he had been sick and was recovered of his sickness. I said, In the cutting off of my days, I shall go to the gates of the grave. I am deprived of the residue of my years. I said, I shall not see the Lord, even the Lord, in the land of the living. I shall behold man no more with the inhabitants of the world. Mine age is departed, and is removed from me as a shepherd's tent. I have cut off like a weaver my life. He will cut me off with pining sickness. From day even to night wilt thou make an end of me. I reckoned till morning, that as a lion, so will he break all my bones. From day even to night wilt thou make an end of me. Like a crane or a swallow, so did I chatter. I did mourn as a dove. Mine eyes fail with looking upward. O Lord, I am oppressed. Undertake for me. What shall I say? He hath both spoken unto me, and himself hath done it. I shall go softly all my years in the bitterness of my soul. O Lord, by these things men live, and in all these things is the life of my spirit. So wilt thou recover me and make me to live. Behold, for peace I had great bitterness, but thou hast in love to my soul delivered it from the pit of corruption. For thou hast cast all my sins behind thy back. For the grave cannot praise thee, death cannot celebrate thee, they that go down into the pit cannot hope for thy truth. The living, the living, he shall praise thee as I do this day. The Father to the children shall make known thy truth. The Lord was ready to save me. Therefore we will sing my songs to the stringed instruments all the days of our life in the house of the Lord. For Isaiah had said, Let them take a lump of figs, and lay it for a plaster upon the boil, and he shall recover. Hezekiah also had said, What is the sign that I shall go up to the house of the Lord? At that time Merodach-Baladan, the son of Baladan, king of Babylon, sent letters and a present to Hezekiah, for he had heard that he had been sick and was recovered. And Hezekiah was glad of them, and showed them the house of his precious things, the silver and the gold and the spices and the precious ointment, and all the house of his armor, and all that was found in his treasures. There was nothing in his house, nor in all his dominion, that Hezekiah showed them not. Then came Isaiah the prophet unto King Hezekiah, and said unto him, What said these men, and from whence came they unto thee? And Hezekiah said, They are come from a far country unto me, even from Babylon. Then said he, What have they seen in thine house? And Hezekiah answered, All that is in mine house have they seen. There is nothing among my treasures that I have not showed them. Then said Isaiah to Hezekiah, Hear the word of the Lord of hosts. Behold, the days come, that all that is in thine house, and that which thy fathers have laid up in store until this day, shall be carried to Babylon. Nothing shall be left, saith the Lord. And of thy sons that shall issue from thee, which thou shalt beget, they shall take away, and they shall be eunuchs in the palace of the king of Babylon. Then said Hezekiah to Isaiah, Good is the word of the Lord which thou hast spoken. He said, Moreover, for there shall be peace and truth in my days.
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Sproul say, "God is more holy than you imagine he is, and you are more sinful than you believe you are." I'm Bob Lapine from Mornings on Family Radio. This week, we're going to look carefully at R.C. Sproul's classic book, The Holiness of God, so we can better understand his glory and our need. 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

I don't think that you're going to want to share my story. My story is not so fun. Very abusive situation growing up for years and years, never knowing the real love from a mother and father.

0: for the week.
1: Fortunately, God granted me a special miracle that I was with my mother right before she was ready to leave. And fortunately, at her age, she received the Lord. And I told her if she would just look upon Jesus, he would take you to heaven. And that night she left at 10:30.

0: It's not a very special message because I didn't have a happy childhood. The miracle that I have is Jesus in my heart, knowing that at my age now, I will see my mother in heaven.
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Now, some of you feel weak. Physically weak, some of you are. You may feel terribly weak spiritually, nearly to the stopping point. And in the face of temptations that come your way, you say to yourself, I don't know what I shall ever do. It seems I can't ever gain the victory over these things.

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1: Angels we have heard on high. O come, Emmanuel. Joy to the world. Which one? Which Christ-centered Christmas carol is your favorite? 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

Deuteronomy 31, verse 8. It is the Lord who goes before you. He will be with you. He will not leave you or forsake you. Do not fear.

The Lord will guide you continually and satisfy your soul in drought and strengthen your bones. You shall be like a watered garden and like a spring of water whose waters do not fail. 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

Bible as a whole. God is sovereign over all things, and he is purposeful and wise and just and good in all that he does. And I think that's true in Ecclesiastes as well as in the rest of the Bible. To be sure, the book starts like this. Vanity of vanities, says the preacher. Vanity of vanities, all is vanity. What does man gain by all the toil at which he toils under the sun? Chapter 1, verse 2. But he answers in verse 11, then I considered all that my hands had done and the toil I had expended in doing it, and behold, all was vanity and a striving after wind, and there was nothing to be gained under the sun. Verse 11. And yet, he says two verses later, that perhaps it's not so true that absolutely nothing is to be gained. Then I saw that there is more gain in wisdom than in folly, as there is more gain in light than in darkness. The wise person has his eyes in his head, but the fool walks in darkness. And yet I perceived that the same event happens to them all. So, yes, there is a sense of frustration that, quote, the same thing happens to both the fool and the wise, both die, for example. But still, it's not true that there's no such thing as wisdom or light. There is more gain in wisdom than in folly, as there is more gain in light than in darkness. The wise person has his eyes in his head. The fool walks in darkness. So there are tensions that we feel in this book between its seeming description of the world as meaningless, and yet, here's chapter 12, the end of the matter. All has been heard. Fear God. Keep his commandments, for this is the whole duty of man. For God will bring every deed into judgment, with every secret thing, whether good or evil. So you have a reigning God of justice, and you seem to have a world of meaninglessness. The tension is not just between Ecclesiastes and the rest of the Bible. The tension is within Ecclesiastes itself, or is it? In other words, is the tension resolvable? Seems to me that you can look in one of two directions for some resolution of the tensions that you feel when you read Ecclesiastes. One direction would be to say that there is a pessimistic, God-ignoring spokesman writing his narration of the meaninglessness of life in the main part of the book, and then a God-centered person picks up at the end and closes the book by saying that all that bad theology is what you get when there's no God in the picture, but now I'm going to put God in the picture and close with a God-centered perspective and set everything right. In other words, you could think of the book of Ecclesiastes the way you think about Job. When we realize that, 29 chapters of the book of Job is his thankless friends battering him with bad theology that doesn't understand the ways of God accurately. And then those 29 chapters are set straight by Elihu and the speeches of God and Job's repentance at the end of the book. You could think about the book of Ecclesiastes that way. The other direction you could go and look for some kind of resolution is to say, no, the entire book is in fact written by one God-centered, truly inspired person, and we need to understand some of his terms.

0: in a way that will help us not overreact to some of his descriptions of seeming hopelessness and perplexity and confusion and meaninglessness. For example, it may well be that meaninglessness is not the best translation of the Hebrew word habel, usually translated vanity, but that it might better be translated enigmatic or perplexing. And the term under the sun, which occurs 29 times, may not mean, well, this is a portrayal of the world as it is without God and therefore meaningless, but rather, maybe, it means a world where we can't see all that God is doing so that it looks like perplexity. It looks like an enigma, but it's not. There is providence behind what we can see. For example, Jason DeRoshi's, he's an Old Testament prophet, Midwestern Seminary, good friend of mine. He describes this under the sun like this. It is a shorthand for the restricted sphere of activities that the author was privileged to observe. So a restricted sphere that he can see without any bracketing out of God or his providential role, close quote. In other words, the perspective of the writer is not godlessness and meaninglessness, but limitation and enigma, perplexity, riddle. So DeRoshi says, quote, everything in this time-bound, curse-influenced creation bears a level of enigma, meaning that life under the sun is frustratingly perplexing, puzzling, or incomprehensible, though still with meaning and significance, close quote, on DeRoshi's comment. So he concludes that the message of the book of Ecclesiastes is this. It's a call to turn from striving against God's providence toward trusting the God who is in control and who is both willing and able to help all who fear him. This is the goal of Ecclesiastes, that believers feeling the weight of the curse and the burdens of life's enigmas would turn their eyes toward God, resting in his purposes and delighting, whenever possible, in his beautiful, disfigured world. In this alone will one find lasting gain into eternity. So, whichever direction you take to find resolution in the book of Ecclesiastes, we know for certain that under God's wisdom and his inspiration of Scripture, the message of Ecclesiastes is not contrary to the glorious God of all-embracing, all-pervasive, all-wise providence. In this book, God is God, man is man. One is infinite, one is finite. One is all-knowing and all-governing, one is ignorant of millions and millions of things that God is doing at any given moment, which is why things can look so perplexing. So the writer says, I perceived that whatever God does endures forever. Nothing can be added to it, nor anything taken from it. God has done it so that people fear before him. He has made everything beautiful in its time, and he has put eternity into man's heart so that he cannot find out what God has done from the beginning to the end. In other words, providence is designed not only to provide our souls with peace in God's rule and wisdom and goodness, but also designed to provide perplexity and humility and point us away from ourselves to a Savior.
1: 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Thank you, Pastor John. 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
2: 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Hear the word.

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For the first 3 years, that was the only book that I could really sit down and read. I read it through countless times with a deeper understanding every time that I would read it. And just this oneness and this closeness with God.

0: it's a constant balancing act between God's hands and feet. God will do for you what you can't. So what do I do? What does God do? We're always trying to figure that out. No one is perfect. But for the most part, just having that extended period of time with true oneness with God has changed my life forever. God loves you, even the worst parts of you. Let go and let him help you.
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2: 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You are a new creation in Christ. And that's grace.
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0: 1 Peter 1 verse 3. Praise be to the God and Father of our Lord Jesus Christ. In His great mercy, He has given us new birth into a living hope through the resurrection of Jesus Christ from the dead.
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William Bradbury is a well-known hymn writer. He was born in York, Maine in 1816, came from a godly musical family, and though he worked on his father's farm, Bradbury practiced music constantly, eventually becoming an accomplished organist and choir director himself. Bradbury wrote melodies for many beloved hymns. Probably his best-known hymn, Jesus Loves Me. William added the memorable chorus, "Yes, Jesus loves me. Yes, Jesus loves me. The Bible tells me so."

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one of the soldiers pierced his side with a spear, and immediately blood and water came out. And he who has seen has testified, and his testimony is true, and he knows that he is telling the truth, so that you may believe. For these things were done that the scripture should be fulfilled, not one of his bones shall be broken. And again, another scripture says, they shall look on him whom they pierced. After this, Joseph of Arimathea, being a disciple of Jesus, but secretly, for fear of the Jews, asked Pilate that he might take away the body of Jesus, and Pilate gave him permission. So he came and took the body of Jesus. And Nicodemus, who at first came to Jesus by night, also came, bringing a mixture of myrrh and aloes, about 100 pounds. Then they took the body of Jesus and bound it in strips of linen with the spices, as the custom of the Jews is to bury. Now in the place where he was crucified there was a garden, and in the garden a new tomb in which no one had yet been laid. So there they laid Jesus, because of the Jews' preparation day, for the tomb was nearby. John, chapter 20. Now the first day of the week, Mary Magdalene went to the tomb early, while it was still dark, and saw that the stone had been taken away from the tomb. Then she ran and came to Simon Peter and to the other disciple whom Jesus loved, and said to them, they have taken away the Lord out of the tomb, and we do not know where they have laid him. Peter therefore went out, and the other disciple, and were going to the tomb. So they both ran together, and the other disciple outran Peter and came to the tomb first. And he, stooping down and looking in, saw the linen cloths lying there, yet he did not go in. Then Simon Peter came, following him, and went into the tomb, and he saw the linen cloths lying there, and the handkerchief that had been around his head, not lying with the linen cloths, but folded together in a place by itself. Then the other disciple, who came to the tomb first, went in also, and he saw and believed. For as yet they did not know the scripture, that he must rise again from the dead. Then the disciples went away again to their own homes. But Mary stood outside by the tomb, weeping. And as she wept, she stooped down and looked into the tomb. And she saw two angels in white sitting, one at the head and the other at the feet, where the body of Jesus had lain. Then they said to her, woman, why are you weeping? She said to them, because they have taken away my Lord, and I do not know where they have laid him. Now when she had said this, she turned around and saw Jesus standing there, and did not know that it was Jesus. Jesus said to her, woman, why are you weeping? Whom are you seeking? She, supposing him to be the gardener, said to him, sir, if you have carried him away, tell me where you have laid him, and I will take him away. Jesus said to her, Mary. She turned and said to him, Rabboni, which is to say, teacher. Jesus said to her, do not cling to me, for I have not yet ascended to my Father, but go to my brethren and say to them, I am ascending to my Father and your Father, and to my God and your God. Mary Magdalene came and told the disciples that she had seen the Lord, and that he had spoken these things to her. Then, the same day at evening, being the first day of the week, when the doors were shut where the disciples were assembled for fear of the Jews, Jesus came and stood in the midst and said to them, peace.

0: be with you. When he had said this, he showed them his hands and his side. Then the disciples were glad when they saw the Lord. So Jesus said to them again, "Peace to you. As the Father has sent me, I also send you." And when he had said this, he breathed on them and said to them, "Receive the Holy Spirit. If you forgive the sins of any, they are forgiven them. If you retain the sins of any, they are retained." Now Thomas, called the twin, one of the 12, was not with them when Jesus came. The other disciples therefore said to him, "We have seen the Lord." So he said to them, "Unless I see in his hands the print of the nails, and put my finger into the print of the nails, and put my hands into his side, I will not believe." And after 8 days his disciples were again inside, and Thomas with them. Jesus came, the doors being shut, and stood in the midst, and said, "Peace to you." Then he said to Thomas, "Reach your finger here, and look at my hands. And reach your hand here, and put it into my side. Do not be unbelieving, but believing." And Thomas answered and said to him, "My Lord and my God." Jesus said to him, "Thomas, because you have seen me, you have believed. Blessed are those who have not seen and yet have believed." And truly, Jesus did many other signs in the presence of his disciples, which are not written in this book. But these are written that you may believe that Jesus is the Christ, the Son of God, and that believing you may have life in his name.
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We have people who are deeply disturbed about the state of our culture who never hit their knees. Ian Bounds has said, when we depend upon men, we get what men can do. When we depend upon mechanisms, we get what mechanisms can do. But when we depend upon

We have churches that constantly harangue us about how bad the world is and how important it is that we live our Christian lives, but we don't spend seasons in prayer. Homer W. Hodge said, prayer should be the breath of our breathing and the life of our living.

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Last Christmas, a child in a remote village received what looked like an ordinary shoebox. Inside were gifts, a few toys, some clothing, and a book. That shoebox became much more than a Christmas present for that child. It became the beginning of a transformed life. After receiving the gift, the child was invited to take part in the greatest journey. That's Samaritan Purse's 12-lesson discipleship program. There they received a New Testament in their own language, learned the truth of the gospel, and were equipped to share the hope of Jesus with family and friends. 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

Hebrews 12, verse 28. Therefore, let us be grateful for receiving a kingdom that cannot be shaken. And thus let us offer to God acceptable worship with reverence and awe.

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